0: This episode of the Moth Radio Hour was produced by me, Jay Allison, Catherine Burns, and Meg Bowles, who also hosted and directed the stories in the show. Co-producer is Vicky Merrick, associate producer Emily Couch. The rest of the Moth leadership team includes Sarah Haberman, Sarah Austin-Jeunesse, Jennifer Hickson, Kate Tellers, Jennifer Birmingham, Marina Kluche, Suzanne Rust, Brandon Grant, Inga Gladowski, Sarah Jane Johnson, and Aldi Kaza. Moth stories are true, as remembered and affirmed by the storytellers. Our theme music is by The Drift. Other music in this hour from Julian Lage and Chris Eldridge, Rhiannon Giddens, The Westerlies, and Mola Dusty Chabo. We receive funding from the National Endowment for the Arts. 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
1: Performing live in Dublin at Windmill Lane Recording Studios, that is the Chieftains. That was Here's a Health to the Company. More with the band in just a moment. They'll talk about working with the Rolling Stones. Patty will tell me all about their trip to China to play on the Great Wall. And we'll talk about their love of traditional American folk music. 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
3: Welcome back to World Cafe. I am Kaleo. It's Sense of Place Dublin, and we are listening to a 2019 conversation with Patty Maloney of the Chieftains. Artalia Schlanger had a chance to speak with Patty and hear the band play at Windmill Lane Studios in Dublin. Let's return to the stage for another live performance, and I think you'll know exactly what this song is in just a few seconds.

0: going strong. Huge thanks to principal dancer Jason O'Neill and, of course, World Cafe host Raina Duris. Can't forget our senior producer Kimberly Junot, who worked on the session. And Sense of Place Dublin is made possible with support from the Wincote Foundation. 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And I should say we produce this show from WXPN at the University of Pennsylvania in Philadelphia. Talk to you on the next World Cafe from NPR.
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2: 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I'm Spencer Tritt. 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
3: 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World flutist Peter Phippen and electronic artist Eric the Taylor have created a journey of flute improvisations in alien soundscapes. I'm John Diliberto, and we'll hear Two by Twilight, the Echoes September CD of the month from PRX.
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0: From NPR, it's World Cafe. Hey, I'm Kaleo. Over the last few years, Fontaines D.C. have become one of the biggest rock bands on the planet. And they've just announced a new studio album. It's called Dopamine Chamber, and you'll get your first taste with this single, Marianne. Plus, we'll spotlight a few tracks from a few recent releases, including Michigander's new song, Why, Why, Why. And Low Cut Connie's Can't Be Wrong.

0: Recently, some photos leaked from the set of the four Beatles biopics. By the way, that was Strawberry Fields Forever. You probably knew that. Photos looked a little Uncanny Valley, kind of like knockoff Beatles, Timu Beatles. I'm going to withhold judgment. You got some of the best actors on the planet playing said Beatles, so until we see him talking, I'm going to hold off. But still, a little weird. Stay close. More World Cafe. We go live from the archives next.
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4: 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And I'm Spencer Tritt. Thanks for joining us tonight for the music on World Cafe. And a special thanks to those listeners that support WNIJ, like Lawrence Price, listening right here in DeKalb.
0: Live from the archives, it's World Cafe. We're in the vault pulling out live recordings, and this one from 2011. Here's Fits in the Tantrums with Money Grabber.

0: See Matt, When a Good Man Cries here on The Cafe. New music from Low Cut Connie. We'll try and keep our shirts on when we get back to World Cafe.
1: 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World flutist Peter Phippen and electronic artist Eric the Taylor have created a journey of flute improvisations in alien soundscapes. I'm John Diliberto, and we'll hear Two by Twilight, The Echo's September CD of the month from PRX.
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0: Welcome back to World Cafe. Hey, I'm Kaleo. Adam Wiener of Low Cut Connie really puts his back into it when he's on stage, which means he gets a little sweaty and a little excited, and that means he's down to a tank top. Those shows have such a good vibe, and his records, like, capture that live energy so well. From Living in the USA, it's Can't Be Wrong.

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0: It stars like Hozier and Ed Sheeran. For Sense of Place Dublin, you'll be treated to a very special edition of the Ruby Sessions with its own secret lineup. That's on the next World Cafe.
1: World Cafe transports us to Ireland again tomorrow night. Their Sense of Place series continues from 8 until 10 tomorrow on WNIJ. And we have more music coming up next. Stay tuned for Echoes from 10 until midnight. Coming up on 89.5 WNIJ DeKalb Rockford, WNIQ Sterling, WNIW LaSalle, and WNIE Freeport, where you learn something new every day. I'm Spencer Tritt. Have a great night.
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7: I'm John DiLibretto, and you're hearing Echoes from PRX. We're going to go deep and organic ambient today as I feature our September CD of the month. It's a debut release from the duo of Peter Phippen and Eric the Taylor. Both musicians have been around for a long time, but in this first meeting, they've created an album that is meditatively deep if you think while you meditate.

Peter Phippen and Eric the Taylor from their album, Two by Twilight. It's our CD of the month, and I've got several tracks from it today on Echoes.

is a track from last month's pick, which is kind of in line with this month's. It's Michael Stearns and Robert Rich from their album Reunion of Breath and Wave.

0: You're hearing echoes from PRX, and I'm John DiLiberto. Today we go deep ambient with Peter Phippen and Eric the Taylor from their album Two by Twilight, our CD of the month. Peter Phippen is well known in the flute and New Age world with 15 albums so far. He first came to prominence playing Native American flutes, but has since expanded to a panoply of flutes from around the world. Eric the Taylor is an electronic artist working in the ambient zone with groups like The Fragile Fate and Dark Sky Alliance. He most recently recorded with David Helpling. They've gotten together on an album that might be considered meditative if it wasn't so surreal. I've got several tracks from their release, Two by Twilight, our September CD of the month. This track title kind of summarizes their journey, A Thoughtful Approach.
1: Oh, in the diary, you even.

0: Out of Australia, Liminal Drifter with Aquatic Whisper off his latest album, Cowboy Pilgrim. And that came out of a new release from Alex Amore, a really beautiful album called Heavenly Bodies, and we heard Seeing Angels off of that. The father and son guitar duo from Connecticut proceeded. They're called Sundad, and their latest album is Way Station One. And Thunder Bay before this. I am just in love with this woman. And her album is called A Woman. We heard Gay Alice in Wonderland from her. And over the top, Peter Fippen and Eric the Taylor from our September CD of the month, Two by Twilight. I've got a review of this album up on our website at echoes.org. 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Stay with me. More of Peter Fippen and Eric the Taylor's Two by Twilight as Echoes continues from PRX.
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0: You're hearing Echoes from PRX, and I'm John DiLiberto. I've got a track by Steve Hackett and Steve Rothery from their album The Roaring Waves, but first is another piece from Peter Fippen and Eric the Taylor's album Two by Twilight. This one is really interesting. It kind of starts with what I'm pretty sure is an Islamic chant that they picked up on a shortwave radio, and they do some interesting phasing things on it that kind of remind me of the way Gong phased some stuff on their track called Master Builder. The track is called Zuwara, Place of the Elders.

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0: Okai from the album Chambers, and that came out of Liquid Bloom, and a track called Crystal Cave with Share the Light and Awamani. And Peter Phippen and Eric the Taylor up at the top from their album 2 by Twilight, the Echo CD of the month for September. Just a beautiful recording, and you can read my review about it on our website at echoes.org. I'm John DiLiberto. You're hearing Echoes from PRX. I've got more of our CD of the month from Peter Phippen and Eric the Taylor's 2 by Twilight. I've also got a track from Dead Can Dance with Brendan Perry on vocals. It's from what may be the final real Dead Can Dance studio album. It's ahead in the next hour on Echoes from PRX.
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Music from our CD of the month, Two by Twilight, by Peter Phippen and Eric the Taylor. And I've also got some Dead Mouse and Dick and Dance ahead, this hour on Echoes. Let's go back 20 years to September 2006 and our CD of the month by Tommy Emmanuel, The Mystery.

0: William Orbit with Gold Coast from his album The Painter, and that came out of an English electronic artist, Winter Light, from the album Hope Dies Last. We heard Plattenbauten Palast. Dead Can Dance ahead of that from what is really the final Dead Can Dance studio album, Anastasis, from 2012. Yes, there was an album, Dionysus, that came out in 2018, but that was really only Brendan Perry and virtually no Lisa Gerrard. And apparently, Brendan continues going on with the Dead Can Dance name without Lisa, which is definitely not Dead Can Dance in my book. But Anastasis was a really great album, and that piece featured Brendan Perry on vocals, Children of the Sun. And I started off with Peter Phippen and Eric the Taylor from their CD of the month for September, 2 by Twilight. And I've got one long track ahead from them in the next half hour. It's all ahead as Echoes continues from PRX.
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0: You're hearing Echoes from PRX, and I'm John DiLiberto. Coming up, I've got a really cool track from Gaspar Claus, a new album called Cells, and it's all based on cello performances, but he definitely takes it somewhere else. But let's start with Dead Mouse from the album. Here's The Drop.

Vicki Richards, really wonderful violinist. Haven't heard from her in quite some time. This is from her album She Vanishes. We heard Riding the Thermals and subtitled Everglades, and she is from Florida. And Gaspar Claus before that, really cool track, Amor Constrictor Fugue from the new album called Cells. Lowly preceded with Stretch Under the Strain from their release Softly, and up at the top, Dead Mouse. Coming up, I've got a nice long track from Peter Phippen and Eric the Taylor's 2 by Twilight. If you think you missed something I played on Echoes, you will find it on our website, and that is at echoes.org. That's Echoes, E-C-H-O-E-S, .org. I'll settle in for one more track from Peter Phippen and Eric the Taylor's 2 by Twilight. This one's got a Javanese gamelan kind of vibe. It's called Conceiver.

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0: Peter Phippen and Eric the Tailor with Conceiver from their album 2 by Twilight Echoes, September CD of the Month. I wrote a wonderful review from this album because we only pick albums that really excite us, and you can find that up on our website at echoes.org. That's also where you can check out the Echoes CD of the Month Club. They are coming back, and we're doing all we can to make that happen. I'm John DiLiberto. Thank you so much for listening to me today on Echoes. Jeff Towne is the producer of the show. Our production assistant is Jenny Bear. 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
1: Take some time to get there. 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
4: Good morning. Finance ministers from around the world are meeting in North Carolina. They're hoping to promote economic growth despite tariffs and the Iran war disrupting global commerce. It's Morning Edition from NPR News.
3: 75 degrees at 5 a.m. Good morning, early bird. I'm Jason Cregier, WNIJ News in 3 minutes.
4: Army Secretary Dan Driscoll is stepping down after repeatedly clashing with his boss. I'm Leila Faldin.
5: And I'm A. Martinez. It's the latest in a series of shakeups of the United States military leadership. The AI boom drives up San Francisco housing prices, and competition is fierce to find a home. Also, the Met cancels a planned exhibit by controversial fashion designer John Galliano. It's Tuesday, September 1st. On this day in 1972, Bobby Fischer became the first American to win the World Chess Championship. News is next.
6: Live from NPR News in New York City, I'm Dohali Saikautau. President Trump says he is pleased that the Supreme Court has ruled in his favor to allow the construction of his controversial $400 million White House ballroom. NPR's Kerry Johnson reports the move drew a dissent from conservative Chief Justice John Roberts.
7: The court said it was not tackling the heart of the matter, whether this construction is legal for now. But the majority, five justices, said the group suing over the ballroom project had not suffered a direct, concrete injury that would allow it to bring the case to court. The Supreme Court majority said, quote, mere offense, disagreement, or distaste does not qualify as an injury to get through those courthouse doors.
6: The White House ballroom is expected to be completed in the summer of 2028. A new whistleblower report warns the U.S. Postal Service's plan for President Trump's push to restrict mail-in voting could derail the midterm election. Key parts of that plan remain blocked for now by a court order, as NPR's Hanzi Lawang reports.
8: President Trump's order calls for the U.S. Postal Service to deliver mail-in ballots only to people on voter lists that the states would have to turn over to USPS. We should note USPS is financial support of NPR. The Postal Service has been working on an online portal that would allow state election officials to submit voter names. But a new whistleblower report claims the online system has not been properly tested and could lead to eligible absentee voters not getting ballots in time or at all. Democratic Senator Richard Blumenthal of Connecticut submitted the report to USPS.
9: What the disclosure reveals is that the Postal Service has designed a system that is intended to fail.
8: Spokespeople for USPS did not respond to questions about the whistleblower's claims. Anzi Luong, NPR News.
6: At Grand Canyon National Park, search and rescue crews have recovered a second body following severe flash flooding over the weekend. Ryan Heinches of member station KNAU reports the body of a 46-year-old man was found downstream in the Colorado River on Sunday.

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4: Good morning. The Supreme Court allows President Trump's ballroom construction to keep going. Chief Justice Roberts dissented along with the court's three liberal justices. It's Morning Edition from NPR News.
1: 75 degrees at 6 a.m. on this Tuesday. Good morning. WNIJ News in 3 minutes.
4: A Utah judge today rules on charging the man accused of shooting Charlie Kirk. I'm Martinez.
5: And I'm Leila Faldin. Hundreds of people who witnessed the right-wing activist's assassination apply for victims' benefits. Democrats' messaging going into the midterms draws from themes used by Republicans in 2024. Also, Grammy Award winner Billy Strings honors his mom with his new album. It's Tuesday, September 1st. Get on your feet for Gloria Estefan. The Cuban-American singer is 69 years old today. The news is next.
6: Live from NPR News in New York City, I'm Dwahali Saikautau. The U.S. is hosting finance ministers from the world's biggest economies in the mountains of North Carolina this week. Treasury Secretary Scott Bessent is there. He's been urging the G20 members to tighten the economic screws on Iran. NPR's Scott Horsley reports the reaction has been mixed.
7: So far, the U.S. has been unable to force Iran to reopen the Strait of Hormuz using military force. So last week, the administration announced what it's calling Operation Economic Outcast to sever Tehran's remaining links to the global economy. Of course, Iran itself is already heavily sanctioned, but now the U.S. is threatening to punish other countries that do business with Iran.
6: This is the first time Russia has been represented at the G20 in person since Vladimir Putin invaded Ukraine, drawing protests by European ministers. More than 1,000 people are now confirmed to have died in the devastating floods that battered Nepal and Chinese-held Tibet. And as rescuers in Nepal continue their search for some 4,000 missing, one cohort has emerged as badly impacted, Hindu pilgrims. NPR's Dia Hadid reports.
8: Social media is awash with appeals from people searching for their loved ones, like by Gaurav Kare, whose brother-in-law Vivek Srivastava, a U.S. citizen, went missing while on pilgrimage to Mount Kailash.
9: And so for the last 4 or 5 days, we have been in search for him.
8: The mountain's sacred to Hindus, Buddhists, Jains, and indigenous Tibetan religions. Hindus have long circled the 33-mile base of the mountain, seen as the abode of Hindu god Lord Shiva. Mount Kailash is in Chinese-held Tibet, and it appears hundreds were at the border crossing when waves smashed the building. Experts have called on more action on climate change and better mountain warning systems so this ancient pilgrimage can continue. Dia Hadid, NPR News.
6: Donald Trump Jr.'s venture capital firm is set to become one of the biggest financial backers of Polymarket. As NPR's Bobby Allen reports, it comes as the prediction market industry faces increased legal scrutiny.
10: The president's son is a partner at 1789 Capital, and the investment fund says it is pumping $300 million into Polymarket. The investment will make Donald Trump Jr.'s firm one of the top equity holders of Polymarket. The platform allows people to bet on White House policy, the president's words, and wars overseas. The Biden administration forced Polymarket out of the U.S. for operating without a license. Biden officials also were investigating the company for money laundering. But in Trump's second term, Polymarket has thrived. As the administration sues states that tried to rein in prediction markets,

0: and takes a mostly hands-off approach to regulations. Donald Trump Jr. also has a financial stake in Polymarket's rival, Kalshi. He's an advisor to both companies. Bobby Allen, NPR News.
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2: And this is WNIJ. I'm Jason Cregier. A former Rockford mayoral candidate has announced he will again run for the position. Derek Coons ran in April of 2025 against former Rockford Mayor Tom McNamara, and McNamara won his third term over Coons with 78% of the vote. Coons ran as an independent in 2025. The real estate agent who serves on the Winnebago County Board of Health and is chair of the policy committee will now run as a Republican candidate. A special mayoral election is set for April 2027, with the winner serving out the remainder of former Mayor McNamara's term through 2029. A Whiteside County judge upheld a jury decision Monday to award a firefighter's family $28.5 million in a wrongful death case. Shaw Local reports Sterling Fire Lieutenant Garrett Ramos died while helping the Rock Falls Fire Department battle a house fire in 2021. The 38-year-old fell through a floor into a basement where his Mayday calls were misidentified and a search for him was delayed. A jury found two fire chiefs liable for his death. The city of Rock Falls appealed, and the initial amount awarded to his widow was reduced by $3 million and now awaits her approval. State broadband leaders are still waiting for instructions on how they can use $21 billion in federal money to connect rural areas to the internet. That includes $209 million for Illinois. Anna Pope reports states can't spend the money until the Trump administration issues guidance.
3: The Federal Broadband Equity Access and Deployment, or BEAD, program is meant to help states connect remaining far-flung places to high-speed internet. States had to rework project proposals last year to lower the cost of the program under new rules from the Trump administration. Drew Gardner with the Benton Institute for Broadband and Society says states have the funding to build the broadband infrastructure, but the federal government has not told states how they can spend more than $20 billion for non-infrastructure needs, like digital skills training.
4: To date, they've missed a number of deadlines that they had previously given themselves to release that guidance.
3: He says there isn't a clear idea of when or how the instructions will be released. I'm Anna Pope, Harvest Public Media.
2: 75 degrees at 6:07 this Tuesday morning. We have a heat advisory going into effect at noon today that will go until 9 tonight, and that's because we'll have high temps around 90 or above 90 in our listening area, with heat indices at or above 100 degrees, with chances for showers and thunderstorms. 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
5: I'm Peter O'Dowd. The snow leopard is one of the rarest big cats on the planet. 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
8: It's Morning Edition from NPR News. I'm Leila Fadel in Washington, D.C.
9: Jeremy Martinez in Los Angeles, California. The Supreme Court is allowing construction on the White House ballroom to continue.
8: That hands President Trump a victory on one of his top priorities, despite a dissent from Chief Justice John Roberts and the court's three liberal justices. In a few minutes, we'll hear analysis on the ruling from Georgetown Law Professor Stephen Vladeck. But first, some details on the majority's opinion.
9: NPR's Carrie Johnson has been following the case. Carrie, why is the Supreme Court siding with the Trump administration on this?
10: The court said it was not tackling the heart of the matter, whether this construction is legal for now. But the majority, five justices, said the group suing over the ballroom project had not suffered a direct, concrete injury that would allow it to bring the case to court. The Supreme Court majority said, quote, "mere offense, disagreement, or distaste does not qualify as an injury to get through those courthouse doors." And the majority also said the government will likely suffer irreparable harm if construction is delayed. They mentioned court papers filed by leaders of the CIA, the FBI, and the Director of National Intelligence, who all said national security could be at risk, and it could be harder to protect the president.
9: All right, so that's the majority. The court, though, was closely divided 5-4. What did the dissenters say?
10: In a bit of a surprise, Chief Justice John Roberts wrote the dissent, and he was joined by the three liberal justices. They all agreed with the National Trust for Historic Preservation, which argued the construction is likely unlawful because federal law says Congress needs to approve buildings on federal park grounds, and Congress has not passed any law to pave the way for this ballroom. John Roberts says the White House is an iconic building whose, quote, symbolism and history are wrapped up in its architecture. He says the White House is not just any building, and the member of the National Trust who said she was injured here is not just any person. She's an expert on architecture. Her name is Allison Hoagland. She talked to Morning Edition this year near the construction site at the White House. Here's what she said at the time.
11: As most Washingtonians do, we come through here all the time. This is the center of the city, and the White House is so visually accessible to all of us.
10: Now, the National Trust says it's disappointed with this ruling, and presidents are only temporary stewards of the People's House.
9: What's the reaction from the White House?
10: You know, despite everything going on, the wars, high prices for consumers, President Trump has really focused on the ballroom and other construction projects around the city. He posted on Truth Social, quote, I'm pleased to report the United States Supreme Court has just ruled in favor of the ballroom military complex being built without any further contingency, doubt, or threat. Trump is so detail-oriented about these projects, he even gave reporters a tour of the ballroom in May.
9: Now, does the Supreme Court's decision mean that Trump's ballroom has no more obstacles to get around?
10: Well, the court is letting the construction continue for now, but it left some room to hear the underlying dispute about the legality of this project in the future. There's a complicating factor. In court papers, the Trump administration says crews are working 20 hours a day, 7 days a week to finish this project. The construction's been underway for the better part of a year, and a lot more work could be done by the time the Supreme Court gets to the biggest question in this case. The president seems aware of that. He said on social media, it will all be complete in the summer of 2028, something he says the country can be proud of.
9: That's NPR's Carrie Johnson. Carrie, thanks.
10: Thank you.
8: Let's get into more of the legal issues posed by the Supreme Court's ruling on the White House ballroom project with Stephen Vladeck. He's a professor at Georgetown Law and an expert on the Supreme Court, and he's been listening along with us. Professor Vladeck, good morning.
12: Good morning, Layla.
8: So, in your view, is this case about a group trying to block a construction project because they don't agree with it? Or does this decision set a bigger precedent, this case?
12: I think, unfortunately, it sets a bigger precedent because it's just the latest in a string of cases where the Trump administration and President Trump directly has tried to spend money that Congress has not appropriated, has basically arrogated to itself the power of the purse. And this is at least the third time that the Supreme Court, through one of these emergency orders, has allowed the president to do that without actually holding that it was legal, simply by making it harder for people to challenge that in court.
8: Were you surprised by the decision?
12: I guess I was a little surprised. You know, Chief Justice Roberts, acting by himself, had issued what the lawyers call an administrative stay about 10 days ago, where he had basically temporarily allowed the construction to continue. I think a lot of folks took that as a harbinger of which way the court was leaning. But what's really surprising to me, Layla, is that you had a court basically close the door on a type of standing, on sort of recognizing what kind of plaintiffs could bring a lawsuit like this, that it had deliberately opened in 1992 in an opinion by Justice Antonin Scalia. And so I think the surprise here is not necessarily the result, given what had already happened in the Supreme Court, but the rationale.
8: Just to make clear, this ruling means that parties can't bring lawsuits like this in the future?
12: It's going to be much harder for parties to rely on what's called aesthetic injuries. You know, Carrie talked to Professor Hoagland in the report, and, you know, the 1992 opinion by Justice Scalia had specifically allowed for people like that, especially experts in the field, the ones who are most affected, to bring lawsuits in cases like this. Without that line of plaintiffs, Layla, what this really comes down to is an appropriations dispute that only Congress can litigate. And of course, the Congress we have right now has no interest whatsoever in defending its appropriations power against this administration.
8: Chief Justice John Roberts describes this ruling as, quote, no victory for the separation of powers. How do you read that?
12: I mean, I think he's entirely right. And I think it should be a sign to everyone that he wrote a dissent, only really the third time in one of these Trump emergency docket cases where the Chief Justice has dissented, the separation of powers is supposed to be a two-way street. And when presidents are allowed to basically spend money Congress hasn't appropriated, not only is that a violation of the separation of powers, Leila, it's taking Congress's most important power and the only one the Constitution expressly says must be exercised by Congress away from the legislature. That has implications far beyond the ballroom. And I think what the Chief Justice is worried about is leaving it to a place where only Congress can enforce its appropriations power is basically leading to a place where appropriations will be litigated only when there's divided government in Washington.
8: Mm-hmm. I mean, I guess it's hard to get your mind around the fact that the court has not ruled on whether this construction project is legal, and yet it might be finished or close to finished by the time the court issues a final ruling. Is there a flaw in the system when a project like this can outrun the courts?
12: I think the flaw here is actually in the Supreme Court's own behavior, which is, you know, this is now the 31st conclusive ruling from the court on an emergency application from the Trump administration just since last February. It's the 27th time it has granted relief to President Trump in whole or in part. And really, those rulings are increasingly not temporary when they are clearing the way without actually holding that the projects are legal for the president to build the ballroom, for the president to refuse to spend $4 billion in foreign aids appropriations, for the president to, you know, remove all transgender service members from the military. Justice Kavanaugh likes to say that these are interim rulings. I think, Leila, what we're seeing on the ground is that increasingly these rulings are having permanent effects, maybe not in the substantive law, but in the conduct of the executive branch and in the arrogation of power from the legislature.
8: And what does that say to you?
12: I think it says to me that the court ought to be taking these disputes more seriously, that it should be abandoning the fiction that these are interim rulings, and that the court should actually be more careful about the kinds of behavior they're necessarily endorsing in these decisions, and not just sort of throwing up their hands and saying, well, we're not deciding the merits today. When these rulings are effectively deciding the merits, I think it would behoove all of us for the court to be clear-eyed about that and to understand the consequences of what it's doing.
8: Stephen Vladeck is a professor at Georgetown Law. Thank you for your time and your insights.
12: Thank you.
9: After almost 30 years, it took a jury 3 hours to convict a former gang member in the killing of rap superstar Tupac Shakur. The prosecution never claimed that Dwayne Davis pulled the trigger. They did say he orchestrated the drive-by shooting near the Las Vegas Strip. Here's Steve Futterman.
13: It has been one of the most high-profile and unsolved killings for decades. Yesterday, Tupac Shakur, the rap superstar and voice of a generation of hip-hop fans, finally received justice.
14: We, the jury in the above entitled case, find the defendant, Dwayne Keith Davis, guilty of first-degree murder with use of a deadly weapon.
13: The 63-year-old Davis, a former gang leader, showed little emotion when the verdict was read. While the 1996 killing gripped Shakur's legion of followers with all sorts of wild speculation, law enforcement had always largely focused on Davis. There was simply never enough evidence until 2019, and it came from an unexpected source. Dwayne Davis himself, specifically his memoir, where he described his involvement, including supplying the murder weapon. Throughout the trial, Davis's words, written and spoken, took center stage, and prosecutor Binu Palal urged the jury in closing arguments to just believe him.
15: For nearly 18 years, Dwayne Davis has told the police, anybody that will listen, he has told. He is responsible for the murder of Tupac Shakur. Tell him you hear him. Find him guilty.
13: Defense attorney Michael Sanft had to convince jurors that Davis's seeming confessions were embellishments. But when your client has said it so many times over so many years, he suggested law enforcement simply accepted Davis's words as fact.
16: What the state wants you to do is take that book like you would an affidavit or a promise at the bottom of an application for credit and sign it saying that I attest this to this book being true and correct with regards to what he recalls.
13: After the verdict, there were some fans at the courthouse who said they still believe others may have played a role. While Davis didn't fire the gun that killed Shakur, prosecutors say he is the only person still alive who was in the vehicle where the shots were fired. Davis is to be sentenced in October. He faces life in prison without parole. For NPR News, I'm Steve Futterman in Las Vegas.
2: And in DeKalb, I'm Jason Krigier. This is WNIJ News. 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Coming up in the next 15 minutes, the assassination of conservative activist Charlie Kirk traumatized many people who witnessed the killing firsthand.
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2: Seems cruel to hear Chainsaw's voice because I associate him with Saturdays on a Tuesday. And this Tuesday, my goodness, is it hot. 75 degrees already. Heat advisory begins today at noon, goes till 9 tonight. Highs around 90 degrees. Heat index values at or above 100 degrees. And of course, that will lead to possibilities for showers and thunderstorms. 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
25: 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I'm Leila Fadel.
26: And I'm A. Martinez. Get ready for an espresso shot of endorphins. That's William Lee Apostle, better known by his stage name, Billy Strings. He's a three-time Grammy Award winner who combines bluegrass, rock, folk, and country with sizzling flat-picking guitar. Oh, and he's a pretty good singer, too.
27: Some like songs of happiness and some of times of pain. You can keep them all. I like my songs about a train. I'm on a choo-choo.
26: But Billy Strings takes things down a notch on his new album, So Much for Goodbyes. It's dedicated to his mother, Deborah, who died last year.
28: She was born on Halloween in 1960, and she was a Scorpio and a psychic and a Northside queen and just a really far out lady. We're driving in the car, something would come on the radio and she would say, you know, who's this? And I'd say, oh, well, that's Edgar Winter, that's Pearl Jam, or that's, you know, John Lennon. Or I remember her playing like the White Album backwards for me when I was like 7 years old or something, you know, just being like, hear that, it says Turn Me On, Dead Man, you know. I'm just like, what? We struggled with a lot of different things, but there was a lot of love and there was a lot of music. Mom.

0: You're listening to Morning Edition right here on 89.5 WNIJ, your public radio station in northern Illinois and southern Wisconsin. I'm Jason Krigier. Thank you for being with us. The Army's top civilian leader has resigned. Army Secretary Dan Driscoll is stepping down after 18 months on the job, according to the White House. It's the latest in a series of military leader shakeups.
1: Back in April, Hegseth fired the chief of the Army, General Randy George, without giving a reason.
0: And we'll have more on military leader shakeups from the White House. That'll be at 7:35 on Morning Edition.
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0: 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Reserve your spot. And thanks. It is 76 degrees. We're looking for a heat advisory to go into effect at noon today till 9 tonight. Highs around 90 for our listening area. Heat index values at or above 100. Chances for showers and thunderstorms. And we'll have a high around 95 tomorrow. So what a way to step on into September, the autumn months. 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
3: I'm Peter O'Dowd. The snow leopard is one of the rarest big cats on the planet. 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
6: This is Morning Edition from NPR News. I'm A. Martinez.
7: And I'm Leila Fadel. San Francisco's boom in artificial intelligence is making a lot of people suddenly rich. NPR's Jennifer Ludden reports that's fueling a frenzy in the city's already pricey housing market.
8: Hey, go ahead. Thank you.
9: On a Sunday afternoon in affluent Presidio Heights, a steady stream of people walk through this modern three-bed condo with big windows onto a back garden. At 1,600 square feet and an asking price of $2 million, it qualifies as entry-level for a family here and a steal in the current market, says Paul Kitchen, a realtor with Compass Brokerage.
10: We've done more business this year than we've done ever, you know, setting records throughout.
9: Compass finds single-family home prices in San Francisco have skyrocketed 25% from a year ago. Kitchen says almost every sale now is a bidding war.
10: We've had clients who have bid, and it's turned out there's been 50 offers.
9: Yes, 50. He says that's a lot of emotion for the many who lost out.
10: 49 agents who have talked through the night with their clients, you know, people that have envisioned themselves there. They've talked to their banker, their loan officer.
9: Outside, after touring the condo, 30-year-old Colin Russell says he left San Francisco 2 years ago for grad school and moved back with his wife in June.
11: I couldn't have timed it worse, honestly.
9: His new job is in tech investment banking, solid income, but finding a two-bedroom within their budget has felt impossible.
11: Maybe every 2 weeks a new one comes on, and then it's just a feeding frenzy. The last place I saw today had 10 people, and I got there 2 minutes after it opened.
9: The competition has intensified as startups Anthropic and OpenAI prepare to go public. That sparked a flood of wealth already, with a bigger one to come. Add to that a massive housing shortage, and even all-cash offers of $25 million and more have been outbid. It's been dubbed a mansion deficit.
12: In June, there were 44 home sales that went at least $1 million over the asking price.
9: Mike Simonson is Compass's chief economist. He says for now, the price spikes are concentrated in a few upscale neighborhoods. But history shows that tech booms here and a longtime housing crunch have a big ripple effect, displacing people across the Bay Area and beyond.
12: You can't buy in California. You got to move to Texas. And that drives home prices up in Texas.
9: The AI explosion is also upending San Francisco's rental market, with a crush of workers back in offices and suddenly wealthy 20-somethings who can easily pay $10,000 a month in rent. David Blosser directs leasing at the apartment agency Rent SF Now. They don't allow bidding wars, but he hears from realtor friends about the lengths that potential renters are going to.
13: They have told me someone offered them a brand new Samsung television if they give them this unit at this rate.
9: Rents have shot up, he says, and even for many in rent-controlled buildings, that has an impact.
13: The teacher, a service worker, or a nonprofit employee or family trying to move today, they become financially trapped in place.
9: At a hillside park with a view of downtown, 29-year-old Alex Brenner says he and his fiancée just went through a brutal apartment search. They were hoping to find a two-bedroom since they both work from home and stood in a lot of lines at open houses.
14: Best case scenario, there's five people there. Worst case scenario, there's a line of 25. There was just down the street over there. We looked at a place and we're waiting in line, and it didn't even have a living room.
9: Before they could even see one place, the rent was bid up by $500, then another $500. They settled for a larger one-bedroom.
14: It's actually ridiculous, and we're making it really hard for people like me and my fiance who work in healthcare, who, you know, don't work in the tech industry, and like our jobs, we don't want to, you know, jump ship just to afford rent.
9: Brenner has a brother here and loves the outdoorsy lifestyle, but this dramatic price spike has given him pause about the high cost of staying long-term. Jennifer Ludden, NPR News, San Francisco.
6: The Metropolitan Museum of Art will not be moving ahead with a major career retrospective of John Galliano planned for next year. It also won't be honoring the influential British fashion designer at the annual Met Gala next spring. NPR's Chloe Veltman reports the decision follows a renewed wave of anger against Galliano, the roots of which go back at least 15 years.
15: John Galliano was to become one of only three living fashion designers ever to get a solo show at the Metropolitan Museum of Art. Met trustee and Vogue magazine global editorial director Anna Wintour has long championed the 65-year-old British designer, gushing about him in the 2023 documentary High and Low, John Galliano.
16: It isn't often that you meet a great designer, but when you saw what John was doing, you realise that he was one of them.
15: But on Monday, Wintour joined both the museum and the designer in announcing the Galliano-themed exhibition and gala will not go forward. Wintour called Galliano's decision very courageous. Met director Max Hollane said the museum and the designer had agreed on this jointly. Galliano expressed sadness at the outcome, but said he did not want the debate surrounding him to place the Met in a difficult position. That debate centres around drunken, racist slurs the designer made around 15 years ago, like this one.
17: People like you would be dead today. Your mothers, your forefathers would be...
15: CNN was among the many news outlets to air this tape back in 2011. The designer was arrested and a French court convicted him of an anti-Semitic hate crime. Christian Dior dropped him as its creative director. Galliano went into rehab for his drinking and drug addictions. He continued to show remorse, including in a 2013 interview with Charlie Rose.
18: I apologise and I am trying to make amends in the best way that I can.
15: Some Met donors and community leaders appeared to support the museum's plans for the exhibition and the Met Gala honour when they were first announced in July. For example, Anti-Defamation League CEO Jonathan Greenblatt took to social media to say that his group had long since accepted Galliano's apology. But Greenblatt says they've changed their position.
19: With anti-Semitism at crisis levels, the Met honouring John Galliano at this moment was misguided.
15: The Met said information about a replacement exhibition and a new 2027 Met Gala honoree will be announced at a later date. Chloe Veltman, NPR News.
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0: And this is WNIJ News. It's primary day in Massachusetts, and Democratic Congressman Seth Moulton is trying to oust 80-year-old Senator Ed Markey.
20: It's a question of whether one person should hang on to a seat in Congress for 50 years while the world passes him by.
0: And we'll have more on how this race is shaping up in Massachusetts. That'll be in 9 minutes at 7:38 on 89.5 and WNIJ.org.
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21: 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Marlon James on his new novel, Inspired by That Violence, on the next All Things Considered from NPR News.
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23: Live from NPR News in Washington, I'm Dave Mattingly. More than 1,000 people are now confirmed dead as a result of flash flooding 6 days ago along the border of Nepal and Tibet. The National Hurricane Center in Florida says Tropical Storm Edward will likely make landfall in southeast Texas by tonight. Forecasters say the storm could be near hurricane strength when it comes ashore along the Gulf Coast. Edward's top sustained winds are currently 40 miles per hour. President Trump says another 9 pharmaceutical companies have made agreements with his administration to lower drug prices. Here's NPR's Sydney Lupkin.
7: The president says the 9 new companies include Sun Pharma, which makes generic drugs, and CSL, which makes therapies for people with rare diseases.
24: Under the Trump administration, for the first time ever, drug prices are coming down, and they are coming down very dramatically.
7: But at least one of the companies, Teva Pharmaceuticals, told investors it's still working on a deal. These agreements typically include selling some drugs on TrumpRx at a discount, lower prices for Medicaid, and a commitment to build manufacturing infrastructure in the U.S. In exchange, the drug companies get a reprieve from certain tariffs. However, the text of the agreements has not been made public. Sydney Lupkin, NPR News.
23: This is NPR News from Washington. There's a Democratic Senate primary today in Massachusetts. Incumbent Senator Ed Markey, who's backed by the party's progressive wing, is facing a challenge from Congressman Seth Moulton, a moderate. Markey is 80 years old and seeking his third term in the Senate. Moulton is in his sixth term in the House. Former Republican Congressman George Santos is being banned for life from the prediction market site Kalshi. NPR's Bobby Allen says it's one of several enforcement actions announced by the betting site because of insider trading.
25: Kalshi says George Santos received a lifetime ban after he failed to cooperate with its investigation. The company found that Santos shared social media posts about how excited he was to attend Trump's State of the Union earlier this year. And at the same time, he was placing bets on Kalshi that he would not attend. In response, Santos posted on X, "Thanks for the lifetime ban from your gambling platform. Let's see how much longer you guys are around." Kalshi also announced actions against North Carolina congressional candidate Lori Buckout, who wagered on her own campaign, and against billionaire Stephen Klubeck, who bet on his now abandoned run for governor of California. The crackdown comes as election integrity experts fear that prediction markets could create chaos this coming November. Bobby Allen, NPR News.
23: It was on this day in 1985 the wreckage of the Titanic was discovered on the floor of the Atlantic Ocean, about 400 miles off Newfoundland. Wall Street futures are lower ahead of the open. I'm Dave Mattingly in Washington.
0: And in DeKalb, I'm Jason Krigier. This is WNIJ News. Sports columnist Kevin Blackistone discusses Texas Christian University's decision to rescind a local sports reporter's credentials following coverage of a locker room incident.
26: Which wound up sending one player to the hospital. He reported the incident, and then he subsequently wrote another story about it, which kind of explained why it may have happened and how it may have happened.
0: And we'll have more on TCU rescinding that reporter's press credential. That'll be in 11 minutes at 7:45 on Morning Edition. 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
6: It's Morning Edition from NPR News. I'm Amy Martinez in Los Angeles, California.
7: And I'm Leila Faldin in Washington, D.C. Good morning. The Secretary of the Army, Dan Driscoll, has resigned after just 18 months on the job.
6: Driscoll was the Army's top civilian leader, and his relationship with Defense Secretary Pete Hegseth has grown increasingly tense.
7: For more, we're joined by NPR National Security Correspondent Greg Myrie. Good morning, Greg.
2: Hi, Leila.
7: So what was the source of friction between Hegseth and Dan Driscoll, the Army Secretary?
2: Well, it really began almost immediately. Hegseth began dismissing many top military officers, including a number of senior Army generals, and replacing them with officers seen as more aligned with Hegseth. And Hegseth also blocked promotions of Black and women Army officers that Driscoll supported. And these personnel differences were seen as the main reason, but not the only reason, they didn't see eye to eye. So before Driscoll became Army Secretary, he worked in venture capital and explored ways new technology could upgrade the Army's drone program. And in office, he was sometimes known as Trump's drone guy. However, the Pentagon recently announced the dismantling of an Army drone unit in Europe, which had been studying Ukraine's drone successes against Russia.
7: Was Driscoll sharing his concerns, his misgivings along the way?
2: Yeah, I think at least indirectly. Back in April, Hegseth fired the chief of the Army, General Randy George, without giving a reason. Driscoll was asked about this when he testified in April on Capitol Hill. He said he was on vacation with his family in North Carolina when he heard the news, and they all drove straight to General George's home.
3: We walked right in and we all gave him a hug. There is no person that has more respect for General George and his 42 years of service, and he was an amazing transformational leader.
2: So this is just one episode that did make clear Hegseth and Driscoll were not on the same page.
7: How significant is this resignation at a time when the U.S. is still in the middle of a war? It started with Iran.
2: Yeah, Leila, in the broad sense, this resignation is significant because it's part of this constant churn we're seeing at the Pentagon under Hegseth, and it's continuing as the Iran war still plays out with no end in sight. But we should note the Army Secretary is the Army's top civilian position. It's a critical job with a focus on issues such as overseeing personnel, dealing with the Army's budget, and longer-term planning. But this position is not part of the military chain of command. Driscoll is not commanding Army troops in the Middle East, though the Army does have significant forces there. The White House said in a statement that Driscoll was, quote, highly effective in advancing President Trump's agenda to make America strong again. And it noted he had done significant things like take part in negotiations that were aimed at trying to resolve the Russia-Ukraine war.
7: Now, Driscoll is very close with Vice President J.D. Vance. With Vance in his camp, does that mean he has a political future?
2: Yeah, quite possibly. Driscoll and J.D. Vance were both military veterans who served in Iraq, and they met at Yale Law School and became very good friends. Vance had pushed for Driscoll to get this position as Army Secretary, and Driscoll became the youngest ever Army Secretary when he took the job last year at age 38. So well before Driscoll's resignation, there was a good deal of speculation he would leave the position at some point to take a prominent role in a J.D. Vance presidential campaign. No one would be surprised if this is where Dan Driscoll turns up next.
7: That's NPR's Greg Myrie. Thank you, Greg.
2: Sure thing, Leila.
6: It's primary day in Massachusetts where voters are deciding whether Democratic Senator Ed Markey, who's 80 years old and has been in Congress for 50 years, should get another term. He is being challenged by 47-year-old Congressman Seth Moulton, who says it's time for a new generation of leadership. Senior political reporter Anthony Brooks of member station WBUR in Boston joins us now. Anthony, tell us more about the significance of this race so far.
4: Well, this is one of several races within the Democratic Party being fought across generational lines. Senator Ed Markey has been in Congress since before Representative Seth Moulton was even born. But unlike a lot of primary races where a younger progressive is trying to oust an older moderate, Markey, the 80-year-old incumbent, is a leader of the party's progressive wing. He backs Medicare for all, he backs higher taxes on millionaires and billionaires, and he's been endorsed by other progressives, including Massachusetts other Senator Elizabeth Warren and Senator Bernie Sanders. So here's a bit of what Markey told me last week.
5: I'm always the youngest guy in the room when it comes to new ideas, fighting for the future. And they are backing me in this election because they know that I have had their back on every single tough fight on the floor of the United States Senate.
4: And one of Markey's favorite lines is, it's not your age that matters, it's the age of your ideas.
6: All right, I will try to remember that if I ever hit 80 years old. Now, how has Congressman Moulton been campaigning against Senator Markey?
4: So Moulton argues that Markey is just too old. If he wins, he'd be 86 at the end of his next term. And Moulton says Democrats should learn the lessons of President Joe Biden, who he says clung to power too long. So here's a bit of what Moulton says.
20: It's a question of whether one person should hang on to a seat in Congress for 50 years while the world passes him by. It's time for a new generation of leadership because we have a new generation of challenges and also opportunities. And that's what this race is about.
4: And a little more about Moulton. He's a former Marine who won his first race for Congress 12 years ago by unseating a Democratic veteran. He challenged the leadership of former House Speaker Nancy Pelosi. Now he's campaigning again against the establishment.
6: And what about policy? Are there any significant differences between Markey and Moulton?
4: Not really. I mean, some small things. Markey backs Medicare for all. Moulton backs a public option. Markey also has criticized Moulton for raising questions about transgender students playing in girls' sports. But really, there's very little daylight between these two. And it's interesting because across the country, there's this debate among Democrats about whether to embrace progressives or moderates. But in this race, the question is more or less settled. And Moulton says he's one of two progressives in this race.
6: What are you hearing from voters?
4: Well, I spoke to one of Markey's supporters last week. It's Chris Trapper of Westwood outside of Boston. He told me he values Markey's long experience and is willing to overlook his age.
8: He's always been a leader and progressive, but before it was kind of cool, he was doing it. So just a fan of his for a long time.
4: On the other hand, Moulton's supporters buy his argument that Democrats have failed to oppose Trump effectively and that it's time for new leadership. Most polls have shown Markey ahead, but a lot of these primary polls have been wrong, so Moulton is hoping for an upset. And in deep blue Massachusetts, whichever Democrat wins today will be heavily favored to win in November.
6: That's Anthony Brooks of member station WBUR in Boston. Anthony, thanks.
4: My pleasure.
0: 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I'm Jason Krigier. Thank you for being with us. Agriculture export prices are rising, but that doesn't necessarily mean farmers are pocketing more for their crops. We'll find out more on that story in 9 minutes. That'll be at 7:52 on the Marketplace Morning Report.
10: From AI in the classroom to concerns over funding, from high rates of burnout to safety worries, teachers are under more pressure than ever. What's it like preparing for a new school year when the rules and resources keep changing? We hear from educators across the country next time on 1A.
0: And we'll have 1A in a little over an hour. Join us this morning at 9. That'll go until 11. It's a brow wiping day, two t-shirts, plenty of deodorant, cold showers. Someone has a pool, you should be bothering them and nagging them because we're already at 76 degrees. We got a heat advisory going into effect at noon. That'll last until 9 tonight for our listening area. High temps around or exceeding 90 degrees. We could have heat index values at or above 100 degrees. And of course, with that heat and humidity, that leads to, if you guessed, a chance of showers and thunderstorms. Well, ding, ding, ding, you'd be correct. Well, I have a low around 70 tonight. Tomorrow, not much better. Some would say even possibly worse on Wednesday, around 95, heat index values around 100. Welcome to autumn in September in northern Illinois and southern Wisconsin.
11: 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I'm Brian Mackey. 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
0: Tune in for The 21st this morning at 11 after 1A here on 89.5 WNIJ, which has always been listener supported. 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The Chicago Cubs bats. 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If you were a Cubs fan, what a show they put on last night. 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
7: This is Morning Edition from NPR News. I'm Leila Faldel.
6: And I'm A. Martinez. All right, imagine this. You're a reporter who covers college football in Texas. The team that you cover is playing in Dublin, Ireland. You're getting ready to travel, only to find out that your credential for the game has been canceled because of the story you wrote. That is exactly what happened to Fort Worth Star Telegram reporter Stephen Johnson. So how do we get there, and what does it mean for coverage of college sports? Let's ask sports journalist and professor Kevin Blackystone. So Kevin, first tell us about the story that led to Stephen Johnson having his credentials pulled by Texas Christian University.
9: Sure. So he's the beat writer for TCU for the Fort Worth Star Telegram, and he reported on an alleged fight in the locker room. And he reported what happened, what the aftermath was, and TCU basically didn't like the story. They didn't put them in a bad light. And then they concocted a story that it somehow endangered the victim of this alleged assault. And because of that, they pulled his credentials. They said that his reporting was inaccurate. We should point out that just a few days ago, or a few days before their game in Dublin, that the player who was allegedly the victim of the assault posted about it on his social media. And then just a couple days ago, the one who was alleged to have assaulted him turned himself into police.
6: So I'm going to read the statement that Kevin Neves with TCU Athletics gave to NPR. He says, quote, "The Star Telegram published a false account without corroboration, blaming the victim and accusing him of bullying." And he goes on to stress that the decision to pull the paper's credential is not about them covering the incident, but came after TCU warned the Star Telegram that their reporting was not accurate. So, Kevin, what do you make of that response?
9: Well, you know, we in journalism from time to time will make a mistake. And you know what we do? We correct it. And sometimes we will write or broadcast something that isn't particularly clear enough. And so we will produce a clarification. That's exactly what TCU did, and in a timely and immediate manner. That is absolutely no reason to have one's credentials pulled. I will say that the TCU reporter and the Fort Worth Star Telegram was undaunted by this. They flew to the game in Dublin anyway, and without credentials, sat in the stands and covered the game from there with some help from their sister paper, the Charlotte Observer in North Carolina. So they did their due diligence all the way through this. And, you know, this was a story that needed to be reported.
6: Yeah, and we should know, we asked Stephen Johnson for a comment. He declined. Kevin, have you ever found yourself in a situation like this where a school or a professional team was maybe unhappy about something that you wrote or reported on and threatened to pull your access?
9: Most infamously for me, I wrote something about the Cowboys that Jimmy Johnson, when he was coach, did not like. I went to meet him outside of his office so that he could vent. He did. I asked him, not that he had the authority to do this, whether or not I could still cover the team. And he explained to me in a very terse manner that, yes, I could. And that's the way these things are supposed to be carried out. This is a dangerous time in this country when there are entities that we in journalism cover for the public to know who think that they can put their thumb on what we do as a job. And we just can't have that.
6: That's Kevin Blackiestone, a longtime sports columnist and journalism professor at the University of Maryland. Kevin, thanks.
9: Thank you.
0: 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Still to come in the next 15 minutes, state broadband leaders are still waiting for instructions on how they can use $21 billion in federal money to connect rural areas to the internet.
12: To date, they've missed a number of deadlines that they had previously given themselves to release that guidance.
0: We'll have more on that story at 8:04 during WNIJ News headlines. 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It is the start of a new month, and on this 1st of September, we recognize American Chess Day.
13: You're hoarding. You're playing each piece like losing it hurts. This ain't checkers. You want my king. You got to come get my king. All these other pieces are just a means to do it.
0: How about that? Sam Jackson, The Range. Even makes chess sound cool. Now, not cool, very hot, the Chicago Cubs bats. They scored 17 runs last night over the Brewers in that 17-3 win. They set a franchise record, too, with 9 home runs in a single game. Not once, not twice, Alex Bregman homered thrice. That's the second time he's done so this season. The Cubs moved to 7 games back of Milwaukee in the NL Central, and they look to gain a little more ground tonight as they host the Brewers again. White Sox lost 6-3 to the Houston Astros, and their lead in the AL Central dropped half a game to 3 games over the Cleveland Guardians with that loss. Colson Montgomery did hit a home run for the Sox in the loss. That's his 29th of the year, and the White Sox will take on the Astros again tonight from Houston. Beloit Skycarp will host the Wisconsin Timber Rattlers tonight in minor league baseball action. You're listening to Morning Edition from NPR and WNIJ, where you learn something new every day. Happy September. Yeah, that'll work.

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1: Honors his mom with his new album. It's Tuesday, September 1st. Get on your feet for Gloria Estefan. The Cuban-American singer is 69 years old today. The news is next.
2: Live from NPR News in New York City, I'm Dwahli Saikautau. The Secretary of the Army, Dan Driscoll, has resigned after just 18 months on the job. He was the Army's top civilian leader and clashed repeatedly with Defense Secretary Pete Hegseth. NPR's Greg Myrie has details.
3: Dan Driscoll served in Iraq and became the youngest ever Army Secretary last year when he was just 38. Driscoll focused on new technologies and was sometimes called President Trump's drone guy. But there was often friction between Driscoll and Defense Secretary Hegseth. Hegseth fired a number of top Army generals, replacing them with officers seen as more aligned with the Defense Secretary. Hegseth also blocked promotions of black and women Army officers that Driscoll supported. Driscoll is close with Vice President J.D. Vance, and there's already been speculation that he'll be part of Vance's team if he decides to run for president. Greg Myrie, NPR News, Washington.
2: Data centers are key issues for many voters ahead of midterm elections. President Trump said yesterday, quote, if they want to be successful and rich with far lower taxes and jobs all over the place, let data reign. At Joint Base Andrews, Vice President J.D. Vance defended Trump.
4: I think probably 99% of the backlash to data centers has come in areas where building a data center means higher utility and higher electricity for the people on the ground. So I think what these companies have to do is take advantage of some of the federal deregulatory efforts that we've undertaken. If you build a data center, you should be putting power back into the grid, not taking it out. And if that is happening, I don't think the data centers are that controversial. It's when the utility bills get so much higher, that's when it's a real problem.
2: But critics in communities across the country warn of environmental damage, shrinking farmland, limited water supplies, and rising utility bills. At Grand Canyon National Park, search and rescue crews have recovered a second body downstream in the Colorado River following severe flash flooding over the weekend. Ryan Heinches of member station KNAU reports one person is still missing.
5: The flash flooding in Bright Angel Creek tore through Phantom Ranch at the bottom of the canyon, destroying bridges and other infrastructure. More than 60 hikers and others were later evacuated by helicopter. It's common for the Grand Canyon to receive intense rainfall, but not in such a steep, rocky area. Rain also fell on areas hit by last year's Dragon Bravo fire on the North Rim. Officials say that likely contributed to the severity of flooding and debris flows. Meanwhile, an estimated 40% of the water pipeline that supplies the park's south rim has been destroyed or damaged. Overnight lodging in the park has been suspended and strict water restrictions are in place. For NPR News, I'm Ryan Heinches in Flagstaff.
2: This is NPR News.
6: And this is WNIJ News. I'm Jason Krigier. A former Rockford mayoral candidate has announced he will again run for the position. Derek Coons ran in April of 2025 against former Rockford Mayor Tom McNamara, and McNamara won his third term over Coons with 78% of the vote. Coons ran as an independent in 2025. The real estate agent who serves on the Winnebago County Board of Health and is chair of the policy committee will now run as a Republican candidate. A special mayoral election is set for April 2027, with the winner serving out the remainder of former Mayor McNamara's term through 2029. A Whiteside County judge upheld a jury decision Monday to award a firefighter's family $28.5 million in a wrongful death case. Shaw Local reports Sterling Fire Lieutenant Garrett Ramos died while helping the Rock Falls Fire Department battle a house fire in 2021. The 38-year-old fell through a floor into a basement where his Mayday calls were misidentified and a search for him was delayed. A jury found two fire chiefs liable for his death. The City of Rock Falls appealed, and the initial amount awarded to his widow was reduced by $3 million and now awaits her approval. State broadband leaders are still waiting for instructions on how they can use $21 billion

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2: 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Good morning, David Tallickson. Just about 11 o'clock, we've got the 21st coming up next, and we've got a hot day in store for us. Heat advisory starting noon today with a high near 91 and heat indices over 100. 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
3: I'm Peter O'Dowd. The snow leopard is one of the rarest big cats on the planet. 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
4: California's legislature is in session this hour and set to vote on changes to state wildfire law. Many people are still rebuilding from last year's Eaton Fire, which heavily damaged the community of Altadena in Los Angeles County. Guy Marzorati of member station KQED has more.
5: An investigation determined the Eaton Fire was caused by an out-of-service Southern California Edison tower. State Senator Josh Becker says when utility equipment starts a destructive fire, the bill he wrote will limit bonuses for power company executives and create a system for wildfire victims to quickly access payments from utilities. Governor Gavin Newsom initially proposed shifting some fire liability away from utilities in hopes of lowering electric bills, but faced opposition from fellow Democrats. For NPR News, I'm Guy Marzorati in San Jose.
4: This is NPR News. Novelist, poet, and environmentalist Wendell Berry has died. His publicist confirms he passed away yesterday at his home in Port Royal, Kentucky. He was 92 years old. Berry spent his life farming his family's land in Henry County, Kentucky, and writing about it. In a 1998 interview with All Things Considered, Berry told NPR's Noah Adams, if at all possible, young people should look for opportunities to stop someplace and stay there, learn the history of it and the names of the plants and animals and the neighbors. In 2012, President Obama presented Berry with a National Humanities Medal. 3 years later, Berry was the first living author to be inducted into the Kentucky Writers Hall of Fame. The largest ever relocation of captive whales is complete. Dan Karpinchuk reports the shuttered Ontario attraction Marineland has moved the last six captive whales to two U.S. aquariums.
6: Marineland has now shipped 30 belugas and four dolphins to five different locations, four of them in the U.S. and one in Spain. The now closed Niagara Falls, Ontario theme park said more than a year ago it could no longer afford to keep the whales, and unless they were allowed to relocate them to other facilities, they would be euthanized. One beluga, recently moved to the Shedd Aquarium in Chicago, died several weeks ago. A previous attempt to send the whales to an aquarium in China was blocked by the Canadian government. In 2019, Ottawa banned whale and dolphin captivity, but allowed those at Marineland to stay there. Marineland has been losing money since the COVID pandemic and was put up for sale 2 years ago. For NPR News, I'm Dan Karpinchuk in Toronto.
4: It's NPR.
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8: From Illinois Public Media, this is The 21st Show. I'm Brian Mackey. You don't have to look far to see Illinois' deep economic ties to Canada. At this very moment, you might be waiting at a railroad crossing as a Canadian National train is pulling tons of goods across our state. Or maybe you roll up the windows when you drive past one of the petrochemical plants refining Canadian crude oil into gasoline. Every year, so far, there have been tens of billions of dollars, that's billions with a B, worth of goods and services going back and forth between Canada and Illinois. And it's not just economic ties that bind Illinois, America, and Canada. We've been military allies for decades. Did you know more than 40,000 Canadians were deployed to Afghanistan during the global war on terrorism? And yet, President Donald Trump has consistently alienated Canada since returning to office last year, talking about making the sovereign country a 51st state and launching a trade war that has us imposing 50% tariffs on each other's goods. So what does this mean for Illinois, which counts Canada as its number one international trading partner? Joining me now to talk about this is Dr. Barbara Ribbons,

0: Director of the Carson and Iris Varner International Business Institute at Illinois State University. Barbara, welcome back to the 21st Show.
1: Thank you. It's great to be here.
0: Mark Densler is President and CEO of the Illinois Manufacturers Association. Mark, welcome back to you as well.
2: Hey, good morning, Brian. Thank you so much for having me.
0: And to offer some insight on how our neighbors have reacted to this, we have Stuart True with the Canadian Center for Policy Alternatives. He's a senior researcher there and director of its trade and investment research project. He's joining us today from Ottawa. Stuart, welcome to the show.
3: Hi, Brian. It's great to be here.
0: And listeners, we're live today, at least for this part of the program, spending most of our show on this. You can join the conversation at 800-222-9455. What do you think the new tariffs will mean for you? And what does our relationship with Canada tell you about America's place in the world? The number again, 800-222-9455. That's 800-222-9455. All right, Barbara Ribbons, last time you and I talked was just after so-called Liberation Day last year when the Trump administration announced sweeping tariffs on dozens of countries. Broadly speaking, how's it gone since then? What's happened since then?
1: Well, a lot of tariffs have been collected, and that money goes into the National Treasury. The costs have been passed on to consumers. We've seen that happen. And I think anybody listening can think of one or more items that they bought recently that has gotten more expensive than 2 years ago, let's just say. So there's, you know, there's a lot that has changed in that year for consumers. But I think it's more complicated actually to think about how things are shifting for companies, because this has created a lot of uncertainty. Because it's not just the tariffs themselves, it's the threats of tariffs and the, is it going to last? Is it going to go up? There's just so much uncertainty, and that's certainly wreaking a lot of havoc with business planning.
0: Yeah. And Barbara, I'm going to interrupt you for a moment. Your sound is not the best. So I think our producers are going to work on that with you. Maybe we'll switch over to phone. Stuart, True, let me come to you. You know, even before this latest, what would you say, battle in the trade war, what effect has this past year and a half had on Canada and Canadian politics in particular?
3: It's been quite a year, Brian. You know, things have gone up and down a number of times, as I'm sure you're aware. There's been the possibility, if you remember, last October of a deal, and then that kind of fell by the wayside. We still don't know exactly what made it fall apart. I think it was the ads that one of our premiers here in Ontario, Doug Ford, was running in the United States that included Reagan and Reagan's views on free trade. In any case, you know, it's had a profound effect. I think, as Barbara was saying, the trade war is the biggest effect is uncertainty. You know, people aren't investing, companies aren't investing. And this is true actually on both sides of the border, right? If you see where the money is and isn't going, there's not a lot of new investment in manufacturing in the States or in Canada. People are holding back, right? And waiting to see what happens. You've seen a number of, in Canada, businesses go under. In the past year, we've seen major furniture employers in Quebec, for example, have decided they simply cannot continue with the tariffs in the States and other pressures from imports of furniture products from overseas. Just this week, we had a paperboard manufacturer in Quebec put 400 workers aside, right? Kind of lay them off indefinitely because of the latest round of Section 338 tariffs. So a lot of uncertainty. Canadians are, you know, kind of coming together. Maybe we'll talk about this in a little bit. There is a sense of kind of camaraderie, and we can stick through this, but definitely it's not a great situation.
0: Yeah, I do want to come back to that. But Mark Densler, president of the Illinois Manufacturers Association, let me come to you. What has this meant for your field, manufacturing?
2: Well, Canada is a major ally, as you noted, Brian, in the introduction, both from an economic standpoint, from a geopolitical standpoint, When you look at Illinois, we export about $80 billion worth of goods every single year. And a quarter of those go to our friends in the north, go to Canada. We've seen an increase in trade since 2019 of about 25%. And so that means manufacturing jobs. And when you look at those exports from Illinois to Canada, the vast majority are manufactured products and agricultural products, two sectors that are pillars of the Illinois economy. And it's really important to have that stability and that certainty moving forward for manufacturers that are planning, you know, they're not planning next year, they're planning 5 and 10 years out. So getting certainty, and we encourage, you know, the United States, we encourage Canada to sit back down and work out a reasonable arrangement, because fair trade between these two countries is critically important to both of our economies.
0: What do you, I understand that industrial output, Mark, has gone up since the start of this year. To what do you attribute that?
2: So we have seen both during the Biden administration and the Trump administration some requirements about, you know, kind of buy America, having certain American components in. But you look at just the auto sector, for example, we're home in Illinois to several auto manufacturers. It really is a North American supply chain when it comes to autos. And you'll have component parts that will cross the borders 3, 4, 5, and even 6 times. If you impose tariffs on that, that's going to increase the price of an automobile. And so, again, keeping this relationship, this important relationship, when 25% of our exports from the state of Illinois moving north to Canada, we have to make sure that we have markets. As I like to say, 95% of the world's consumers live outside the United States. And so for manufacturers, whether you're large global iconic companies or you're small suppliers that sell to some of these larger companies, we have to be able to move products around the world.
0: All right, Barbara Ribbons, thanks for sticking with us through a little sound challenge there. I think we've got you back on the line. So we heard Mark say 25% of Illinois manufacturing exports, I think was the figure, correct? Someone could correct me on that if I'm wrong. Go to Canada. Let's talk about, you know, tell me more about Illinois' sort of economic relationship with Canada.
4: Well, a lot of it is just the normal doing business and the fact we're in proximity, but we also process a lot of Canadian products as inputs to manufacturing that happens in the state. So there's a variety of ways we've interact with Canada. We also have to think about those services. And while the tariffs are on products, the relationships getting strained hurt services as well. So, we have a very complex relationship between the state of Illinois and Canada, and I think one of the challenges is the whole relationship between the U.S. and Canada gets considered in an oversimplified way too often, because Canada does so many things that we use, and we sell to them a lot as well. Not one way.
0: Yeah. What was your reaction when these latest tariffs were announced, 50%?
4: I was kind of stunned, because I felt like it didn't work when we tried it. Didn't work well a year ago. Didn't have good outcomes for consumers or for companies. Just creating a lot of extra uncertainty. So why are we circling back to something that didn't work? And I think a lot of it is not the tariffs themselves, but the threat behind it. It's a lot of rhetoric, not necessarily a well-thought-through tariff program, which is really what it – tariffs have a role, but a well-thought-through tariff program has had a lot of planning, a lot of background, and a lot of involvement by the organizations who will benefit. So they understand and are poised to take advantage of it. These threats that come out of, you know, thin air surprise the manufacturers and the businesses involved just as much as they surprise the consumers.
0: Yeah, a little personal anecdote. I purchased a very small product from some outdoor goods company that happened to be based in Vancouver. It has been stuck at a FedEx depot in Tennessee for like 2 weeks now. I may never get it. But this is not about me. This is the 21st show. We're talking today about the trade war in the United States with Canada. The U.S. has put tariffs on billions of dollars of Canadian goods, and retaliatory tariffs from Canada go into effect next week. We asked members of our listener texting group about this, which you can join that, by the way. You send the word TALK to 217-803-0730. Nancy in Urbana said, "It's embarrassing to have a president who treats a long and valued friend with such disrespect. These retaliatory tariffs hurt everyone. There aren't enough words to describe how stupid renaming Lake Ontario is." We haven't even talked about that. Joe in Charleston also said, "Tariffs make our imports more expensive and domestic goods cost more anyway, so we all become poorer. We're personally getting poorer only because of the president's decisions, including starting a real war. And the government's becoming poorer too, $40 trillion in debt. I think we're poorer and weaker, and our reputation and credibility as a nation is ruined." And Vicky in Centralia simply said, "I am cheering Canada on. We are very bad neighbors." We're talking about this with Mark Densler of the Illinois Manufacturers Association, Dr. Barbara Ribbons at Illinois State University, and Stuart True with the Canadian Center for Policy Alternatives. If you want to join us, 800-222-9455. Stuart, let's talk a little more about how we got here. President Trump announced these tariffs in July. They were going to take effect mid-August. At the last second, they were postponed because the president said the U.S. and Canada had a deal, but then those talks fell apart and the tariffs went into effect. What do you understand to be happening in the past month or so?
3: Well, it's a really, it's a fun question. It's an interesting question. Like, I see us as being in a bit of a fog of war situation here, the fog of the trade war, right? It's very hard to know exactly what's happening and why certain things failed. Let me just say, though, that when I saw in July, when I saw the Trump administration propose these 50% Section 338 tariffs on a number of Canadian goods. Now, those goods that are targeted, let's just get be clear, they were targeted, I think, on purpose because they're mainly from provinces, British Columbia, Ontario, Manitoba, and Quebec. And these are the holdout provinces, the provinces where the pressure was expected to work on them and kind of produce a maybe an outcome where they would be favorable to a deal. But I think what has happened since then is that for whatever reason, with the talks breaking down over the past 2 weeks, they've really kind of, their spine has kind of stiffened, right? So this idea that, I thought the 338 tariffs were a ploy to get a deal, to kind of come to some arrangement that would actually get us over this hump and past the trade fights and maybe toward the review of the USMCA, right? That the trinational agreement with Mexico. All of that blew up, though, because I think people got wind of the deal on the table, realized it was not going to be feasible for our auto sector, our manufacturing sector. It was a pretty bad deal all around. That got out to the public. And now the public is essentially unified on this idea that we should not accept that deal at any price, right? That it's just, as the prime minister here said, it's the U.S. has asked too much and they're not offering enough, right? So what has happened? For whatever reason, the trade deal talks broke down recently. What's happened now is you've got a kind of stiffened resolve, a stiffened spine from the premiers, from the public. We've got across the board political support here now from different parties for ratcheting things up if we have to, even further, right, to the point where we're maybe taxing energy exports to the United States. So you have a situation that I think is not conducive, is what I'm saying, to coming to a deal anytime soon, which is very concerning, right, from the perspective of cross-border business. But that's where we're at.
0: I'm trying to wrap my head around the fact that when you talk about, you know, the Canadian people have stiffened their spine against the enemy, and we're not talking about, you know, insert name of country here, right? Russia, China, Iran, that we've had adversarial relationships with in the past. We're talking about the United States. And we're doing so with Stuart True with the Canadian Center for Policy Alternatives, Dr. Barbara Ribbons at Illinois State University, Mark Densler with the Illinois Manufacturers Association. We need to take a break on the program, but when we continue, or I should say we will continue this conversation, if you want to join us, we'd love to hear from you. 800-222-9455 is the number. That's 800-222-9455. We're going to talk more about the Canadian tariffs, the trade war, and specifically how that's playing out here in Illinois. This is the 21st show. Please stay with us.

0: In Jamaica in the 1980s, Marlon James heard about a vicious attack on a group of gay men that officially never happened, but he never believed that.
1: When I want to know what's going on, I go on the street, I go in the mountains, I go to the alleyways, or I just grab a group of grandmothers and go tell me what really happened.
0: I'm Elsa Chang. Marlon James on his new novel, inspired by that violence, on the next All Things Considered from NPR News.
2: 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It is an absolutely steamy Tuesday. We'll get a check of the weather here momentarily. I'm Jason Cregier. Not only is it the first day of September, it is also American Chess Day.
3: You're hoarding. You're playing each piece like losing it hurts. This ain't checkers. You want my king. You got to come get my king. All these other pieces are just a means to do it.
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5: It's the 21st show. I'm Brian Mackey. We're talking about the United States trade war with Canada and what it means for people and businesses here in the 21st state. Another text message. This is from David in Mount Morris. It says, I work on a small mom and pop shop that builds food equipment. Since Trump's Liberation Day, my company has laid off 40% of the floor workers, 20% of the office staff. I want to say half our products go to Canada. We went without a raise last year, only got a 3% raise this year. So yeah, I'd say we're really reaping in the prosperity that Trump promised. Then he adds, yes, that was sarcasm. Thanks for the note, David. Tana in rural Menard County said, I expect the price of food, gas, and other goods will rise for me as they will for everyone else. There are things I buy that say they are grown in Canada. In the middle of winter, various car and appliance parts, along with plenty of other things that come from Canada, but that's nothing compared to what's being done to one of the best friends this country has ever had. I've always felt it was such an honorable thing the way the United States and Canada respected each other and worked together to solve mutual problems. My guests are Stuart True with the Canadian Center for Policy Alternatives, Dr. Barbara Ribbons at Illinois State University, and Mark Densler of the Illinois Manufacturers Association. 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Mark, I want to share another message from a listener. This is from Sarah in Rockford, who says, I'm a small business that makes the bulk of sales during festival season, May through September. I'm switching from import products to what I can source or make locally. It's hard because some of my top sellers I can no longer carry due to high costs or the manufacturer just not making them anymore. It means more time sourcing and making, less time selling. Coupled with a poor overall feeling about the economy, people are just not buying at any price or value point. It's not limited to Canada. It really hurts when you're trying to survive, let alone grow. Thanks for the message, Sarah. Mark, we talked about manufacturing. What's changed for business more broadly because of these tariffs?
6: Yeah, and when you talk about tariffs, Brian, they're obviously very complicated. And tariffs can be an effective tool when used selectively or with a scalpel approach. You know, certainly if you have countries that are stealing intellectual property or they are cheating on trade agreements or dumping steel, you know, that's where tariffs are most effective to go after the bad actors, so to speak. But these broad-based sweeping tariffs, as Barbara said, create a lot of uncertainty and instability for planning. They disrupt supply chains. I was with my Canadian friends a little over 2 months ago in Calgary and Alberta visiting the oil sands. And, you know, we talked about how much of that Canadian crude comes down and is refined in the refineries in Illinois. And that's used to produce jet fuel and auto fuel and diesel fuel. And those kinds of things increase costs. But, you know, when you unilaterally, talking about the company in Rockford, you know, add significant costs or disrupt supply chains, it just makes it so hard for these manufacturers to compete. And American manufacturers can compete with anyone in the world if we have a level playing field. So, again, that's why tariffs can be important if used selectively against bad actors who are cheating or gaming the system.
5: You know, Mark, if we give the president his due, I mean, he's touted tariffs as, you know, one part of a path toward American economic self-sufficiency. You know, as you well know, manufacturing has been moving to other countries for decades now. How viable is it for those pieces of the supply chain to move back stateside? I mean, is there a timeline you can imagine on that?
6: Well, the president's been good for manufacturing when it comes to tax policy, for example, and HR1 and immediate expensing have been very good in adding rocket fuel to the manufacturing sector. And certainly we saw during the pandemic when one facility shut down and interrupted complete supply chains around the world, and starting with President Biden and President Trump requiring certain percentage of American-produced content. It is important. We're seeing that reshoring. We're seeing manufacturing coming back here. But there are certain supply chains. As I mentioned earlier, the auto supply chain is really a North American auto supply chain. And if we significantly increase cost, whether it's on Mexico or Canada, you're going to increase the price of a vehicle. It's going to be more difficult for that family to buy their new vehicle. We've seen it with agricultural inputs, some of the impact with losing some markets, and then the impact on large agricultural manufacturers and their supply chains. So, again, we live in a very complex world, and Canada's been a longtime friend and ally. And again, in the view of many manufacturers, if you're going to use tariffs, use them selectively to go after the bad actors as opposed to these broad-based tariffs that in some cases can do more harm than good.
5: Barbara, I want to ask you about a report from the news site Semaphore last week that the Trump administration was looking at outright banning some imports from Canada. How tenable would that sort of policy be?
7: Well, I think it's going to be really rough because the rest of the world is all working together. And if we start building barriers to cut ourselves out of any supply chains and cut off suppliers, we're always putting ourselves at more risk. Sure, we're a big country. We have a lot of different things going on. But that doesn't mean we can do everything here. And it doesn't mean that everything is most efficient here. And I think that's the piece of this that gets lost in some of the rhetoric that if the rest of the world is doing a global supply chain and we're isolating ourselves, we're always going to lose with quality, with price. It's not healthy. And it cuts off our ability to be resilient to shocks like COVID. So isolation is just, it's not a good idea in any way, shape, or form. And certainly we have to also go back and think about trade negotiations are a particular kind of negotiation that's focused on long-term relationships. At least it has been historically, and it is globally. So if we start dealing with our next-door neighbor as a transaction-only based mentality, we're kind of, I think Nancy said, we're destroying a relationship for trying to get some small win in one particular area. That's really foolhardy. So the whole idea of how we negotiate has to get refocused back on building strong, healthy relationships. Doesn't mean they always win. Doesn't mean we always win. But the relationship is more important than the specific details of one particular transaction or one particular setting.
5: Well, I'm glad you mentioned relationships because Stuart True with the Canadian Center for Policy Alternatives. I want to play a clip. Prime Minister Mark Carney was speaking at the World Economic Forum in Switzerland this past January. Let's listen to some of what he had to say.
8: We are a stable and reliable partner in a world that is anything but, a partner that builds and values relationships for the long term. And we have something else. We have a recognition of what's happening and a determination to act accordingly. We understand that this rupture calls for more than adaptation. It calls for honesty about the world as it is. We are taking the sign out of the window. We know the old order is not coming back. We shouldn't mourn it. Nostalgia is not a strategy. But we believe that from the fracture, we can build something bigger better, stronger, more just. This is the task of the middle powers. The countries that have the most to lose from a world of fortresses and most to gain from genuine cooperation. The powerful have their power. But we have something too. The capacity to stop pretending, to name reality, to build our strength at home, and to act together. That is Canada's path. We choose it openly and confidently, and it is a path wide open to any country willing to take it with us.
5: A path wide open to any country willing to take it with Canada. Stuart, what does it look like for Canada to join together with other middle powers, as the Prime Minister had it, to fight back?
9: Well, Brian, before I answer that, I just want to say these comments coming in from listeners are really heartening, and I just wanted to express my gratitude and of Canadians as well. We feel exactly the same way, that this has nothing to do with our relationships, personal relationships, long-term, cultural, and so on. There's just the deepest respect for American working people, and we understand what they're going through, and we would hope that we could, you know, work together, right, to figure out our common problems. So just to say that, it's been great to listen to some of those comments. On the Prime Minister's speech from Davos earlier this year, I'm a bit skeptical about how much or exactly what he meant when he said he's going to build a middle power alliance to do something or other, right? I think the idea was that there are these geopolitical forces and poles kind of emerging, whether it's China or whether it involves Russia or the United States, as countries that are perhaps pulling back from what was apparently or supposed to be this great cooperative model of global economic exchange before the rupture, as he calls it. I'm not sure how much the Prime Minister in Canada, honestly, has done to create a new world. In fact, he's kind of sometimes speaks with both out of both sides of his mouth. He was in New York shortly after that speech saying he wants to create a fortress with the Americans, right? With the Trump administration, he's talking about Fortress North America. And there's lots we can do together in terms of military cooperation and foreign policy cooperation and so on. And that would maybe be a way to ease trade between the countries. So he'll say that, and then he'll go and he'll talk to the Europeans about selling more military hardware to the Europeans. So meanwhile, Canada's still ignoring much of Africa in its foreign policy. And it's actually doing a lot of what the U.S. is doing recently, which is tying its international aid and other relations to what's in the best interest of Canadian companies. So there's actually quite a bit of alignment in some ways between what our government in Canada is doing and what the Trump administration has been doing to privilege certain companies and kind of limit, as I was saying, the kinds of international cooperation that's possible. So just to say that, basically, I don't know, Brian. I don't know exactly yet what our Prime Minister means when he says that.
5: How do you rate, Stuart, the, you know, we hear some of this, okay, the first Trump administration was one thing. We can write that off as an anomaly. The second Trump administration means the American people want this. You know, we can't count on any sort of future deal lasting more than the length of however long the current administration goes. Are we going back? Is there any going back to sort of regular world order, so to speak?
9: It's good. Another good question. I really don't know. I don't think we're going back to you know, the World Trade Organization, right? And continuing to push these very corporate friendly trade rules at the international level. I think people, the reason why Trump's trade agenda has been attractive is because it claims to address, you know, the real concerns, insecurities that a lot of workers had with the how things were going, right, prior to 2016. I think that feeling is still there, and I think it exists in a lot of countries, including in Canada, right, that things weren't quite working exactly as they'd hoped. I don't think the Trump administration has any lessons for anyone on how to address it, as we've been talking about today. I think a lot of it is counterproductive. It's blowing back on U.S. workers as well. But I do think we need to come up with a new way of operating internationally. I think it involves much more flexibility and understanding about the development needs of all countries, the needs to create good jobs, and the pace with which they can do that. So I don't think it's the Trump version, but I also don't think we're going back to the old version, which was very focused on what's in the best interests of the profits of multinational companies.
5: Mark Densler with the Illinois Manufacturers Association. How do your members plan and, you know, think about the path ahead at a time like this?
6: That's a great question, Brian, and one that I talk to our members literally every day about. I had a member that reached out yesterday that's building a new factory in the United States. They're sourcing some equipment. They will be hit by a new tariff. And that is being used to produce goods in the United States and employ people in the United States. And they're facing, you know, a significant price tag that they didn't envision when they started this project, you know, a couple years ago. I've seen that play out over and over again where companies are getting hit with higher prices. Again, companies want certainty and predictability. They want that stability, whether they're located in Illinois or elsewhere across the United States, because they're planning 5 and 10 years and 20 years out. They're not planning for next year or in 6 months. You know, they deal with shocks when they come to the system, but they want that long-term predictability. They want that stability. You know, and I think most of our members, when I talk to them, would much rather that the United States focus on China or focus on Russia and the aggression in Ukraine or North Korea, some of those adversaries around the world, you know, and really target, you know, those countries and companies that are acting, you know, against the norm or violating trade agreements or dumping. You know, when I talk to our members, they're much more focused on that than they are dealing with Canadian companies.
5: Barbara Ribbons, probably the last question to you, you know, broadly speaking, how do businesses plan for the future at a time of such uncertainty?
7: It's very hard, and I think Mark's example of the equipment is a great one, because consumers, the voters, tend to see the consumer component of this. They don't always, unless their job gives them privy to it, understand the whole supply chain and the complexity of international relationships that ripple through that whole supply chain. And so it's very complicated when our voters are seeing the consumer component of it, and who they put in then doesn't always act in the way they wanted, nor in the way manufacturers wanted. So just staying flexible, I think, is really an important thing. We hate when people lay off and reduce their forces. On the other hand, being lean is definitely provides flexibility and opportunities to shift and move. And I think being global is very important. Having facilities in different places that you can move production around as needed. You can move people around sometimes as needed, or other resources. Get your resources from multiple places so you have the ability to adapt. So staying flexible is the best course.
5: Dr. Barbara Ribbons is at Illinois State University. We've also been speaking with Mark Densler of the Illinois Manufacturers Association and Stuart True with the Canadian Center for Policy Alternatives, who joined us today from Ottawa. Thank you all so much for being with us today on the 21st Show. Really appreciate your time. Another break. Afterwards, we'll be talking with the Central Illinois-born and raised musician Pokey LaFarge. This is the 21st Show. Stay with us.
10: I'm Peter O'Dowd. The snow leopard is one of the rarest big cats on the planet. Sightings in the Himalaya are so rare, they're called the ghosts of the mountain.
11: There's a friend who thought he'd seen a snow leopard, but he wouldn't tell anyone. He said, "I can get away saying I saw a Yeti, but if I said I saw a snow leopard, people would make fun of me."
10: Next time, here and now.
2: I wonder what would be weirder in northern Illinois, saying that I saw Bigfoot or a snow leopard. So yes, point taken there. Here now, a little less than 20 minutes away, today at noon, goes until 2. I know a snow leopard could not survive this heat today, that is for certain. We can barely survive it. High around 90, heat index values near 100. Looks like a chance of showers and thunderstorms. Heat advisory in effect until 9 tonight. 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
5: It's the 21st show. I'm Brian Mackey, and this song is called The Thing. Track one, side one, off the new album by the artist known as Pokey Lafarge.
14: This

Hokey Lafarge is the stage name of Andrew Heisler, born in 1983 at St. Joe's Hospital in Bloomington, Illinois. While Lafarge's high school classmates at University High were jamming out to the likes of Creed and Lifehouse, he was developing a taste for artists who were making pop music that might have been enjoyed by his great-grandparents.

0: Lafarge's new album, Rent Money, is being released a week from Friday, September 11th, on his own Boxer Boy Records. That same night, Pokey is performing at the Castle Theater in Bloomington. He's also got a show at Del Mar Hall in St. Louis on Saturday, and then it's off on a national tour. Pokey is traveling today, but I was able to talk with him earlier this morning. Because of that, no calls for this part of the show, but we still love hearing from you. Our email address is talk@21stshow.org. Pokey Lafarge, welcome to the 21st Show. Thanks for being here.
1: Hello, Brian, and hello, listeners. 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
0: So I want to take you back to the class of 2001, University High, U High, and Normal. The big hits of that era were made by artists like Outkast and Leanne Womack, J-Lo, and Uncle Cracker.
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0: What sort of MP3s is young Pokey Lafarge downloading?
1: Well, when I was in high school, we didn't have MP3s so much. I think Pandora was just maybe getting started, so I graduated high school in 01.
0: I know the iPod was announced that fall, so.
1: Yeah, I was hitchhiking around the country with a Walkman with a cassette tape of Bill Monroe's greatest hits, Del McCurry Band's album, The Family, and Flat and Scruggs' greatest hits. So not exactly tuned in or really caring about what was being played on the radio in those days.
0: Who turns you on to that music of another generation?
1: I think generally when there's a large crowd of people going in one direction, I tend to go the other. Doesn't matter what it is. Just always been that way as far as I can remember. It's mostly a good thing. And so I always had an ear for, you know, ear and eyes out for just different stuff. And so I think when I kind of started getting into classic rock radio, which of course you would have heard on the radio a lot in high school and you still do, you know, listening to like CCR and Allman Brothers Band, Grateful Dead, those kind of groups certainly turned me on to the stuff that was in the generation just before them. Especially Grateful Dead, who covered a lot of the older stuff. So through listening to the Grateful Dead, I was exposed to guys like Jimmy Reed, you know, the Meters, Marty Robbins, Merle Haggard, and Bo Diddley. And so I would go to the library, and I, normal public library, and rent 10 CDs. You could check out 10 CDs at a time. Mostly old Dead guys. And I'd go home and I'd burn those 10 CDs and I'd bring them back and do that over and over again. So I did that for like, yeah, the entirety of high school. So that was kind of my own education, if you will.
0: I remember that era and that practice. You know, there's a difference between wanting to live in the past and adopting some of the past's style and maybe even some of its constraints for the sake of art. How do you think about that?
1: Constraints, when you say that, just sort of from the latter, constraints can be a good thing with regards to imitation and style. A perfect example of that is it's not what you play, it's what you don't play, right? That old classic statement. And just because you have all kinds of, you hear all kinds of ideas in your playing and you can play all the notes, right? Doesn't mean you should. That's the opposite of making a song. A song is beating the notes and the melody into submission for the song. That's why jazz died, right? Because bop came along in the 50s and 60s. I'm sure that's going to ruffle some feathers. But once you stop playing the song and you just start showing off all your notes all the time, you kind of lose, it becomes academic and you lose the crowd. So for me, constraints actually is a great thing because that's what leads to your style. Cue Chuck Berry or Howlin' Wolf or Bo Diddley. I mean, I could go on forever, baby. You know, it's all my heroes are guys that probably didn't know how to read and write music, same as me. For me, I will use another example. I really love classical music. Going back to all the old French and German guys, you know, especially Bach. This is music that people are playing hundreds of years later. And nobody calls a classical musician retro. So for me, American inventions such as jazz, country, rock and roll, blues, western swing, whatever, and they go on forever with that too. These are things that are now kind of been exported around the world for 100 years, and even after America's come and gone, I assume that the lexicon of American music and style will still be passed on. So for me, I feel like my idea is stepping into the American music tradition and passing that along. I'm not a cover artist, however. I mostly compose my own stuff.

0: basement.
1: Let's talk about Rent Money. This is the name of your new album. It's on point for an era in which we often hear the rent is too darn high. How did this come about?
2: Yeah, just like you said, just the conversation with friends and family from around the world, the fear and the anxiety that comes in with inflation, just felt where they were coming from, and it was time to put it in a song.

0: you have this lovely turn of phrase, the good Lord giveth, the landlord taketh away. It's just, it's great. It's been living in my head for days now. To the extent you...
1: It's living in your head rent-free.
0: I didn't say it. To the extent you remember, talk me through the process of coming up with a line like that, you know, from concept to actually having it in a finished song.
1: It just happens. I mean, sometimes songs are easy. Actually, a lot of the best ones are just written super, super simply. When I write tunes, it's almost always the melody or chord progression, maybe even just like a groove, a drum groove. But it's always music first, and then the music, you know, you sort of have this theme once you have the tune, and then it's time to start fitting the lyrical theme to the musical theme.

0: I understand a few years back you relocated to Maine, and that's after being born and raised in Illinois, living for many years in St. Louis. This is a state where maple syrup is a bigger agricultural product than corn. So I wonder how the change of scenery affected your life and your work.
1: Yeah, I mean, I've lived a lot of places since I left Illinois in 01, and I've lived a lot of places between then and St. Louis. I lived a lot of places between St. Louis and Maine, namely California, for a little while, where I met my wife, and she wanted a change of pace from Southern California. So we moved to Midcoast Maine in 5 years ago, bought a house, and we welcomed a baby girl into the world 4 months ago. And just slow pace, super rural. It's a lot like if anybody's ever been to like Traverse City, like northern Michigan, or even the UP, northern Wisconsin. It's kind of the same with that. And for me, I've spent a good amount of time in Wisconsin and Michigan. I love it up there. So kind of scratches an itch for me, if you will. You know, if you can't move back to the Midwest, I guess, to some place that kind of looks like parts of it.

0: elements of your new album, Rent Money, sound like they were recorded, I don't know, 1965. I get like the Nancy Sinatra vibes with some of the sound. You know, I'm thinking the way like the tom-tom drums are tuned and, you know, whatever effect was used for the backup singers on My Baby Loves Me. I don't know if that was a, you know, Green Bullet microphone or processing or what, but I know you've used vintage instruments and recording gear in the past. How did you approach recording for this album?
1: Well, I mean, it's the same way that you're not going to go and play like a, probably not going to play a violin sonata on a brand new violin. You know, the reason why a lot of those classical musicians are playing wood instruments from 200-300 years ago, just like in a house, wood ages and it speaks a little bit differently. Whereas it's warmer, it's got more tones, more full body. There's a lot more dynamics to it. Whereas new instruments just going to sound new. It's like they need to be broken in. So there's certain instruments that match your sound. They don't always have to be old. They don't always have to be new. But generally, the older stuff was made better, whether it's tronics or it be instruments.
0: In preparing for this conversation, I was watching, you know, a bunch of YouTube videos of you over the years, and one of the comments I see popping up again and again, people quote Steve Earle, and I think this goes back to 2011. He said, "We used to make records for girls, now we make them for nerds." I wonder, who are you making records for?
1: Now we make them for nerds. Both? Question mark. All I can say is that when I go back to the original thing I said, when there's a large group of people going one way, I'm naturally going to gravitate towards the other thing.

0: Okie Lafarge, congratulations on the new album. Best of luck. Safe travels on the tour. Thanks for talking with us.
1: Thank you, Mr. Brian. Thanks, everybody, for listening, and see you down the road.
0: Pokey Lafarge's new album is called Rent Money. It's out September 11th, and that is the same night he's performing at the Castle Theater in Bloomington. You can catch him in St. Louis on the next evening, Saturday, September 12th. Then he's off on tour. Later dates on the tour include Indianapolis late September and Chicago in December. We'll have more information and a link to his website on our website, 21stshow.org. That's it for us today. The 21st Show is a production of Illinois Public Media. I'm Brian Mackey. Thanks for listening. We'll talk with you again tomorrow.

0: on the next Fresh Air, we get a slightly early start celebrating the centennial of John Coltrane's birth. He's one of the most influential musicians in jazz history. We'll talk with his son, Ravi Coltrane, who is also a tenor saxophonist. Ravi was two when his father died, and he'll describe how his music and his absence shaped his life and career. Join us.
1: 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Good afternoon, I'm Jason Cregier. The 21st is back tomorrow morning at 11. We just spoke of Here and Now, and well, it's next, right here on listener-supported 89.5 WNIJ DeKalb Rockford, WNIQ Sterling, WNIW LaSalle, and WNIU Freeport, where you learn something new every day. 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
5: I'm Peter O'Dowd. It's Here and Now. Coming up, a whistleblower warns the Postal Service is rushing its plan to track mail-in voters ahead of the midterm elections.
4: Also, Oscar award-winning director Steven Soderbergh says AI deepfakes are dominating conversations in his industry.
6: It's all anybody I know is talking about, is how to navigate this landscape.
4: He talks AI and consent.
5: And in the Himalayas, snow leopards are so rare, they're called the ghosts of the mountains.
7: There's a friend who thought he'd seen a snow leopard, but he wouldn't tell anyone. He said, I can get away saying I saw a Yeti, but if I said I saw a snow leopard, people would make fun of me.
5: Coming up Here and Now.
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8: Live from NPR News, I'm Lakshmi Singh. U.S. Central Command says U.S. forces are carrying out new strikes on Iranian military targets. In a statement this past hour, U.S. CENTCOM posts on X, the strikes follow Iran's recent attempts to attack commercial shipping in the Strait of Hormuz and U.S. service members deployed to the region. The White House is offering details on a Venezuelan company that will be working with the United States to develop that country's oil reserves. Here's NPR's Julia Simon.
9: The company is called North American Blue Energy Partners. Behind the company is 46-year-old Alejandro Betancourt, who has faced multiple investigations in Spain, Switzerland, and the U.S. for money laundering. He has not been formally charged. While Betancourt's company has experience in some types of oil fields, oil experts tell NPR it's unclear if it has the experience to develop the complicated geological formations under discussion in the Trump deal. That means the company may need more know-how and investment to develop the fields. But as some energy analysts tell NPR, many oil companies may not want to work with Betancourt's company given the reputational risk. Julia Simon, NPR News.
8: More than 1,000 people are now confirmed dead from last week's

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1: The jury in Lindsey Clancy's murder trial says after many hours of deliberating, it is still unable to reach a unanimous decision on whether to hold the Massachusetts mother criminally responsible for killing her three young children in 2023. Plymouth Superior Court Judge William Sullivan asked the nine women and three men of the jury to keep deliberating. Clancy does not dispute that she strangled her children to death, but she pleaded not guilty to three counts of first-degree murder on the grounds that she suffered from postpartum psychosis. The prosecution argues that Clancy's behavior shows she knew what she was doing when she took her children's lives. From Washington, this is NPR News.
2: This is WNIJ News. I'm Jason Cregier. A former Rockford mayoral candidate has announced he will again run for the position. Derek Coons ran in April of 2025 against former Rockford Mayor Tom McNamara, and McNamara won his third term over Coons with 78% of the vote. Coons ran as an independent in 2025. The real estate agent who serves on the Winnebago County Board of Health and is chair of the policy committee will now run as a Republican candidate. A special mayoral election is set for April of 2027, with the winner serving out the remainder of former Mayor McNamara's term through 2029. A Whiteside County judge upheld a jury decision Monday to award a firefighter's family $28.5 million in a wrongful death case. Shaw Local reports Sterling Fire Lieutenant Garrett Ramos died while helping the Rock Falls Fire Department battle a house fire in 2021. The 38-year-old fell through a floor into a basement where his Mayday calls were misidentified and a search for him was delayed. A jury found two fire chiefs liable for his death. The City of Rock Falls appealed, and the initial amount awarded to his widow was reduced by $3 million and now awaits her approval. State officials are unable to spend billions of federal dollars earmarked for rural broadband projects until the Trump administration issues guidance. The Broadband Equity Access and Deployment Program is meant to help connect remote areas to high-speed internet. $21 billion still needs instruction from the Trump administration, including $209 million for Illinois and $359 million for Wisconsin. State leaders say it's not clear how long the money will be held up. High temps and humidity continue today. We'll have highs in the 90s, and it looks like heat index values around 100 or higher. Chance of showers and thunderstorms. Heat advisory in effect until 9 tonight. 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
5: I'm Peter O'Dowd in Phoenix. It's Here and Now. The U.S. Postal Service could derail the upcoming midterm election, according to a federal whistleblower report that came out today. The report details a rushed plan to comply with President Trump's executive order to restrict mail-in voting. In response to the allegations, Democratic Senator Richard Blumenthal sent a letter to the Postmaster General urging him to abandon the plan. Senator Blumenthal, welcome.
6: Thank you for having me.
5: So this whistleblower has significant concerns about this online portal the Postal Service would use for states to submit a list of absentee voters ahead of the midterm elections. What specifically did you see in that report that concerned you?
6: I was really shocked by the incompetence in establishing this portal. This system seems designed to fail, which is consistent with the president's dislike of mail-in balloting, but it is also illegal, unconstitutional, and unconscionable. The portal has two main problems. One, it is rushed, mismanaged, and sloppy, and completely untested. And second, it has a 0% failure rate that puts Americans' rights to vote at risk. One third of all Americans

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1: On the next Fresh Air, we get a slightly early start celebrating the centennial of John Coltrane's birth. He's one of the most influential musicians in jazz history. We'll talk with his son, Ravi Coltrane, who is also a tenor saxophonist. Ravi was two when his father died, and he'll describe how his music and his absence shaped his life and career. Join us.
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4: And I'm Scott Tong. This is Here and Now. Coming up, world leaders meet at the G20 as the global bond market is selling off. What is the bond market telling us about the world economy, about prices and interest rates?
3: Also, Arizona's attorney general investigates flock cameras, and the Trump administration plans to give part of Yosemite National Park to a private developer.
5: Folks are very concerned if this were to happen, it would set a precedent about the future of all the parks.
4: And a new documentary about a cable car rescue in Pakistan, 900 feet above the ground.
6: We were going to hit the cable car. We all are going to die.
4: Coming up Here and Now.
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7: Live from NPR News, I'm Lakshmi Singh. The United States is hosting a G20 summit of finance ministers for the first time in more than a decade. In the North Carolina mountains this week, leaders representing the world's 20 biggest economies are talking about how to speed up global economic growth, and they're also discussing the U.S.-led economic warfare on Iran. Here's NPR's Scott Horsley.
8: So far, the U.S. has been unable to force Iran to reopen the Strait of Hormuz using military force. So last week, the administration announced what it's calling Operation Economic Outcast to sever Tehran's remaining links to the global economy. Of course, Iran itself is already heavily sanctioned, but now the U.S. is threatening to punish other countries that do business with Iran.
7: NPR Scott Horsley reporting. U.S. Central Command has posted on social media that American military forces have started carrying out new strikes on Iranian military targets. It says Iran recently targeted U.S. forces deployed to the region and commercial shipping in the Strait of Hormuz. The Centers for Disease Control and Prevention is not including two measles-related deaths in Pennsylvania to its national tally of the virus's toll. NPR's Maria Godoy reports the move comes amid a political dispute over the cause of the deaths.
9: The two deaths are the first associated with measles in the U.S. this year. But Health Secretary Robert F. Kennedy Jr. has accused Pennsylvania officials of inappropriately linking the deaths to measles to scare Americans. The CDC did not include the deaths in its latest measles count, which is usually updated on Fridays. Screenshots of the CDC website taken Sunday show the deaths were added, then removed, and replaced with an asterisk and a statement that the deaths would not be included in the count. The CDC says that information available at this time, quote, does not establish whether measles caused or contributed to the deaths. It is highly unusual for the CDC to withhold such data submitted by state health agencies.

0: We're listening to my 1998 interview with Elvin Jones, who was the drummer in John Coltrane's band from 1960 to 66. The centennial of Coltrane's birth is later this month. We'll hear more of the interview after a break. This is Fresh Air.
1: In Jamaica in the 1980s, Marlon James heard about a vicious attack on a group of gay men that officially never happened, but he never believed that.
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3: 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High of 90 degrees today, it's Tuesday, September 1st.
0: This is Fresh Air. Today's show is devoted to John Coltrane and his son, tenor saxophonist Ravi Coltrane. The centennial of John Coltrane's birth is September 23rd. Let's get back to my 1998 interview with Elvin Jones, who was the drummer in John Coltrane's band from 1960 to 66, and later was a mentor to Ravi.
4: When John Coltrane's solos got longer, and then your solos got longer too, I wonder what it was like to accompany him in, like, what, 40-minute solos? I mean, that's about the length of a whole set.
5: Yeah, I'll tell you, there was one occasion in Philadelphia, where you are now. you remember the Showboat Lounge?
4: Yeah, that was a jazz club before I moved here, yeah.
5: Anyway, we used to play there quite often, in Pep's Bar and all, and the Blue Note up in North Philly. The routine was... on Saturday or Sunday afternoon, it would be a matinee. And this particular matinee, John was playing a very fast tempo piece, and something happened to his horn. I guess pad fell out or whatever, you know. And he could barely get a tone out. It was just squeaks and squawks. And he wouldn't stop. And so he played until he finally got, he finally started making scales out of all of these sounds that were coming out of his horn. And he played this piece for 3 hours. But the thing about it is, when we finished, I was ready to play the next piece. I said, okay, what are we going to play next? And the matinee was over, you know. So you're talking about 40 minutes was not. Sometimes the way that group was, the time didn't really have any significance. You know, I didn't get tired. Nobody got tired. It was just to pursue an idea or a mode to its natural conclusion. And if it took an hour or 40 minutes or 2 hours or whatever, then that

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1: 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We have a heat advisory until 9 o'clock. Not that it's going to cool down much tonight. Our low tonight's around 72 degrees under clear skies. Tomorrow, another hot one, sunny with a high around 91, with heat index values around 100.
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4: This system seems designed to fail, which is consistent with the president's dislike of mail-in balloting, but it is also unconscionable.
5: Reaction after a whistleblower claims the U.S. Postal Service is helping President Trump restrict mail-in voting.
6: For Tuesday, September 1st, this is All Things Considered.
5: I'm Elsa Chang.
6: And I'm Mary Louise Kelly. Under new federal rules, Arizona will be drawing much less water from the Colorado River.
5: Which means it could get more expensive to keep those taps flowing.
7: When people get that bill, they see it and they feel it in their pocketbook, and that can be really painful.
6: Also, rescuers are still trying to find hundreds of people almost a week after floods in Nepal and Tibet.
5: And Indigenous communities in Australia honor Dolly Parton for helping children read.
8: Access to books is a huge thing. A lot of people take it for granted.
6: First News.
9: Live from NPR News in Washington, I'm Louise Schiavone. The Republican-led House voted 413-2 to censure North Carolina Republican Chuck Edwards. NPR's Claudia Grisales reports a House committee recommended the move after an ethics investigation found that he sexually harassed two female staff members.
10: Chuck Edwards rejected the allegations, taking to the House floor to urge his colleagues to vote against censure. And while he apologized to the two female staffers at the center of the probe, he said he should be judged on the quote facts.
11: Mr. Speaker, regret is not an admission of sexual harassment.
10: However, the 65-year-old congressman ended his re-election bid after the panel shared its investigative findings. The House Ethics Committee said Edwards created a hostile work environment fueled by sexual harassment and unwanted advances on two of his employees. The censure marks a rare public shaming on the House floor, the panel's maximum punishment, short of expulsion. Claudia Rizales, NPR News.
9: On a broad bipartisan vote, the House of Representatives has passed legislation to extend federal spending at current levels beyond the November midterm elections and through mid-December. The Senate has already approved the bill. The president's expected to sign it. The action averts a government shutdown. The U.S. military is coming to grips with a big resignation. Army Secretary Dan Driscoll, who had clashed with Defense Secretary Pete Hegseth, turned in his resignation directly to President Trump. NPR's Tom Bowman has details.
12: He told the president a number of things, according to a person close to him. He said the U.S. is losing the Iran war. He talked about how the war has drastically reduced the stockpile of missiles. He talked about the difficulty in getting the Pentagon budget through under Defense Secretary Pete Hegseth. And he said modernizing the military, a key focus of Driscoll, was not going forward because Hegseth is firing people who know what they're doing. This person said Driscoll basically laid it down. I think there was a hope Driscoll would stay through the midterms, but I'm told he'll leave this week.
9: NPR's Tom Bowman. It was another tough day in markets as another wave of U.S. strikes against Iranian targets sent stocks lower and oil prices sharply higher. NPR's Rafael Nam reports.
13: It hasn't been a great start to September. The prospect of a resumption of attacks between the U.S. and Iran helped send stock markets lower, with all three major indexes ending down. Meanwhile, Brent, the global benchmark for crude, surged amid fears that global supplies will continue to be hit. But perhaps the biggest action happened in bond markets. A sell-off there drove up short and long-term interest rates. All this at a time when bond investors are already concerned that governments like the US and Japan are borrowing massive amounts of money and going deeper into debt. Rafael Nam, NPR News.
9: This is NPR News in Washington.
0: This is WNIJ. I'm Susan Stevens. Illinois is recognizing 10 years of school funding gains, but gaps remain. The evidence-based funding model has delivered billions more to schools and helped narrow equity gaps, but advocates say lawmakers still need to address funding shortfalls, property tax disparities, and rising inflation that contribute to district struggles. Robin Staines is president of Advance Illinois. She contends the formula has helped schools hire staff and improve student services.
14: There is a stability to the formula that allows them to make decisions not just for 1 year, but for 2 years, 5 years, 10 years. And that's what you want. So that's a lot to celebrate. But at the same time, there's always stuff that you can do better.
0: Critics cite chronic disparities within the state's property tax system, which they say leaves residents in poorer districts paying higher rates to support schools. A former Rockford mayoral candidate has announced he will run again for the position. Derek Kuntz ran in April of 2025 against former Rockford Mayor Tom McNamara. McNamara won his third term over Kuntz. Kuntz ran as an independent in 2025. The real estate agent, who serves on the Winnebago County Board of Health and is chair of the policy committee, will now run as a Republican candidate. A special mayoral election is set for April 2027, with the winner serving out the remainder of former Mayor McNamara's term through 2029. And a Whiteside County judge upheld a jury decision Monday to award a firefighter's family $28.5 million in the wrongful death case. Shaw Local reports Sterling Fire Lieutenant Garrett Ramos died while helping the Rock Falls Fire Department battle a house fire in 2021. The 38-year-old fell through a floor

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2: 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So stay tuned for that right here on 89.5 WNIJ.
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0: 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From TED and NPR, I'm Manoush Zomorodi. Coming up.
10: Dinosaurs, you know, you think of them as being old. They were here less than 2% of Earth history ago. So if you turn Earth history into a single calendar year, dinosaurs go extinct December 26th.
0: On the show today, paleontologist Ken Lacavara and the day the dinosaurs died. First this news.
11: Live from NPR News in Washington, I'm Louise Schiavone. With the majority of the next session of Congress hanging in the balance, a new whistleblower report warns the U.S. Postal Service's plan to carry out President Trump's mail-in voting restrictions could jeopardize the elections. NPR's Hansi Lo Wang reports.
12: President Trump's order calls for the U.S. Postal Service to deliver mail-in ballots only to people on voter lists that the states would have to turn over to USPS. We should note USPS's financial support of NPR. The Postal Service has been working on an online portal